0: truth, I now perceive that God is no respecter of persons. Whoever loves him and does what is right is acceptable to him, no matter what race he belongs to. God created all things. He created us in his own likeness and image. Therefore, we are all precious in his sight. Adam relinquished dominion of the earth when he obeyed Satan instead of God. The Messiah came to redeem the earth so that he, the Son of God, could remove Satan as the king of the earth and reestablish it in his name. You are all acquainted with the things which have recently happened in and around Jerusalem and Galilee. You know about John the Baptist. You know about Jesus of Nazareth, how God poured on him the Holy Spirit and power. He went everywhere doing good and healing the sick, for he was God's Son. He was put to death, being nailed to the cross. The third day, he was resurrected and appeared to many of us. We ate and drank with him, and saw the prints of the nails in his hands and feet. Salvation is to be found through him alone, for there is no one else in all the world whose name God has given to men by whom we can be saved. All the prophets of Scripture spoke about him, saying that everyone who believes in him will have his sins forgiven through the power of his name. And he commanded us to preach the gospel of salvation to the ends of the earth, and to testify that he is truly the Son of God. The Lord has poured out his Holy Spirit upon these Gentiles, even as he did upon us. Can anyone then stop them from being baptized with water?
1: There is a nice beach on the sea nearby.
0: We shall baptize them immediately. I baptize you, brother, in the name of the Father, the Son, and the Holy Spirit. Amen.

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1: We're going to look at verses 32 and 33 of Daniel chapter 11 today. And such as do wickedly against the covenant shall he corrupt by flatteries. But the people that do know their God shall be strong and do exploits. And they that understand among the people shall instruct many. Yet they shall fall by the sword, and by flame, by captivity, and by spoil many days. When pagan Rome fell into disrepair and ecclesiastical Rome began to rise, it wasn't easy to convince the barbarians who sacked the city to pledge their allegiance to the Bishop of Rome. Some of the barbarian tribes were actually Arians in their theology, which meant that they didn't believe in the divinity of Christ. And the only way the Romans could think of to get along with those tribes was to wipe them off the face of the earth. The barbarians just weren't fans of the Romans, and convincing them to endorse the religion of the Roman Empire was no easy task. But early in the 6th century, the Bishop of Rome scored a pretty major victory. Clovis, King of the Franks, became the first of the European tribes to sign up under the banner of the Roman Church. But like so many people before him, his conversion wasn't very sincere. It was more a matter of political expediency. Yet the church was so excited by his conversion that they hailed him as another Constantine, and they called him the great deliverer of the church. Now, had he been a genuine Christian whose heart was touched by the gospel of Christ, it's doubtful that he would have played out his great deliverer role the way that he did. With the cool calculation of a Machiavellian prince or a Roman emperor like Nero, Clovis systematically murdered all the princes of the Merovingians and anybody else who stood in his way. He gladly accepted the flattery of the Roman church, but used their influence to build a personal empire. And that's the kind of world that genuine Bible-believing Christians had to face from that day forward. As pagan kings, one after the other, accepted the authority of Rome, Western Europe became a smaller and smaller place for people who wanted a more biblical faith. The marriage between church and state was steadily growing, and with it came more and more religious corruption. People like the humble Waldenses of the northern parts of Italy had to hide in the mountains where they hand-copied Bibles to distribute at the risk of their own lives. In later years, other groups picked up the cause and were also strong in their exploits for truth. They understood Bible truth and they wanted to instruct many people. And they fell by the sword. They were burned at the stake. They were thrown into jail, just like Daniel said. They paid a huge price to make sure that you and I have a copy of this book. Of course, the Dark Ages have been over now for more than 200 years. But Bible prophecy points to a troubling repeat in the final moments before Jesus comes back. According to Revelation 13, a church-state monster that died in 1798 springs back to life, and the world will once again be required to worship a counterfeit form of religion, a religion that blends theology with civil law. And in this passage we read today, you can see the two alternatives available to you right now at this moment. Some will fall for flattery like Clovis and jump on board for the advantages offered. But others will actually know God and live strong. The choices are selling out or living strong. And you know that one of those is the better way to live.

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1: Yes, welcome to Walking on Water. I trust you are having a great day and that we can add to that with gospel bluegrass music. In Psalm 68 it says, "To him who rides upon the highest heavens, which are from ancient times, behold, he speaks forth with his voice a mighty voice." And now for some gospel bluegrass music, here is Gary Brewer with The Voice.

That was the Cockman Family with Joy Unspeakable, and before that we heard from Bobby Osborne, Are You Afraid to Speak His Name? We're called Walking on Water, and I'm Tom Makeumber. I met Bobby Osborne one time backstage at the Grand Ole Opry, and also present was this brother duo, Jim and Jesse McReynolds. This is On the Jericho Road.

That was Summer Church with our third song in a row about Jericho. I'm Tom Maycomber. You're listening to Walking on Water, and we play gospel bluegrass music. The actual meaning of the word Jericho is not known, but scholars tell us that the root word for Jericho might mean moon or fragrant. Not very descriptive for an ancient city with a violent past. In contrast, Jerusalem means city of peace. And here is Jerry and Tammy Sullivan, I Hear Jerusalem Calling.

We're Call Walking on Water, and I'm Tom Maycumber. My brother heard my voice played back here in the studio and laughed and said, "That doesn't sound like you." But how could it? I speak into a mic, which gathers the sound waves and sends them down a wire to an amplifier where the volume is increased. Then that sound travels down another wire to a converter where it is converted to ones and ohs and then into the computer, where those ones and ohs are compressed, equalized, denoised, and limited. And what you are hearing is just a computer approximation of my voice. And yet my mother recognizes it as me when she hears it on the radio. God speaks to us, and from a mighty voice to a still small voice, the voices he uses are many. It could be through someone else's spoken word, through nature, scripture, or that still small voice. Whichever one he chooses to speak to us, we can always recognize it as his voice, just like someone who knows me would recognize my voice on the radio right now. Have you listened for God's voice today? This is James King, voice of my Savior.

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1: Thanks, John, and to you who are listening, thanks for listening, and I trust you are enjoying this hour of gospel bluegrass music. A cappella singing has a tremendous history in bluegrass music, and if you've ever read a review of a gospel bluegrass album, you'll know if it has an a cappella song because reviewers invariably comment on the presence or absence of singing without instrumentation. We could spend weeks playing nothing but a cappella gospel bluegrass songs, but for today we'll just highlight the bluegrass a cappella prowess of five different bands. And first, this is Doyle Lawson and Quicksilver with My Rock. Bye.

I'm Tom Maycumber. We're called Walking on Water. We play gospel bluegrass music, and that was Appalachian Express, I'll Meet You in the Morning. Here is a song that starts a cappella. This is the Brent Rochester family, Lead Me to Calvary.

0: That's Jeff Tolbert's Gospel Medley playing in the background. I'm Tom Maycumber, and you've been listening to Walking on Water. Today we featured the sound of a cappella gospel bluegrass music, and we also considered the ways that God speaks to us. It could be through someone else's word, through nature, scripture, or that still small voice. Whatever voice He chooses, we can always recognize it as His voice, just like someone who knows me would recognize my voice on the radio right now. Have you listened for God's voice today? Thanks for listening, and until next time, have a blessed week in Jesus.
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3: Hello, friends. This is Doug Batchelor. How about an amazing fact? In 1995, Mary Ann Franco was in a serious car accident that injured her spine and consequently caused her to go blind in both eyes. Mary Ann spent the next 21 years in Okeechobee, Florida, walking with a cane and struggling to live in a world of darkness. That was until Franco fell in her home, hitting her head and injuring her neck. The doctor said she'd need to have an operation performed on her spine to relieve the pain. Now, neck injuries usually aren't part of a success story, but when Mary Ann awoke in the hospital recovery room, she tried to get the nurse's attention, saying, "Lady, you with all that purple on, give me something for pain." Her amazed niece sitting nearby asked, "What did you say, Mary?" The statement was especially surprising because prior to her 1995 accident, Franco was also colorblind. The operation seems to have restored not only her vision, but now for the first time in her life, she also has the ability to see color. Her amazed doctor, neurosurgeon John Afshar, is calling the recovery of her sight a miracle. 70-year-old Mary Franco has no question it's a gift from God. "I really believe," she said, "with all my heart, He gave me back my sight." Now that she has her vision back, she's very excited to see her friends, pets, and especially 7 grandchildren she's never looked at. Her chores have become easier, and she deeply appreciates the simple things we all take for granted. With her eyes welling with tears, Mary Ann says, "The sun is coming through the trees. Oh God, it is so wonderful to see." You know, the Bible tells us that healing the blind was one of Jesus' favorite miracles. Stay with us, friends. We're going to learn more as Amazing Facts brings you this edition of Bible Answers Live.
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5: My name is John Ross. Good evening, friends, and Pastor Doug. Let's begin the program with prayer. Dear Father in heaven, we thank You that we have this opportunity once again to study Your Word, and we always want to ask the Holy Spirit to come and guide our hearts and our minds as we open up the pages of the Bible. We ask a blessing on those who are listening, Lord, and just lead us all into a clearer and a full understanding of Your Word. For we ask this in Jesus' name. Amen.
3: Amen.
5: Well, Pastor Doug, you opened the program by talking about a really remarkable occurrence, a miracle that happened to this lady who was blind, banged her head which, you know, in itself would be most situations a bad thing, not a good thing, but it turned out to really be the catalyst to restore her sight. And what an experience that must be. When you think of the senses, you think of smell and taste and touch and sight and hearing. If somebody were to give one up, probably the last one that you would want to give up is your sight. It just means so much to us. And here to have your sight taken away and then miraculously restored, what an experience that must be. Yeah,
6: especially after almost 21 years. Mm. And, you know, the one theory the doctor says, I believe it was a miracle, because whenever God does something like that, if the blood was cut off to a certain part of the brain or the eyes, you know, that would atrophy after 20 years and it would be permanent. And that's why the doctors are dumbfounded. He said, perhaps the next surgery, increased flow to a blood flow to a part of the brain, or, you know, they're mystified, but, she looks upon it as just a wonderful miracle. And then there is no explanation why, for the first time in her life, because she had the accident when she was 50, she had been colorblind her entire life. Mm. And now she can see colors. And it's an amazing news clip. You know, people can go online and see it. But it makes me think about people questioned when Jesus worked these miracles of opening people's eyes in restoring their sight. And there's several cases. There was blind Bartimaeus. There was the case of the blind man in the Gospel of John, chapter 9. And matter of fact, you can read Matthew 21:14. Then the blind and the lame came to him in the temple, and he healed them. So it was multiple times Jesus opened the eyes of the blind. In Luke 4:18, he said, he has sent me to heal the brokenhearted, to proclaim liberty to the captives, and recovering of sight to the blind. Now sometimes blindness in the Bible, and Jesus healing the blind, was synonymous with his opening the spiritual sight of people who were spiritually blind. Of course, Christ, talking about the religious leaders, said, you blind guides that are leading the blind. And we've heard the expression, if the blind lead the blind, they'll fall in the ditch. And there, Jesus is talking about spiritual blindness. And he makes an interesting statement in John 9:39. Christ said, for judgment I have come into the world, that those who do not see may see, and those who see may be made blind. And what Jesus meant by that is, his teaching helped some of the poor and the uneducated, like the apostles, to have great spiritual insight, and the religious leaders, their hearts were hardened in spiritual blindness. And there are a lot of people out in the world right now that are blind spiritually, and the only way to have our eyes opened and really have vision, knowing what the purpose of life is through Christ and his Spirit. He still works miracles and opens the eyes of the blind physically as well as spiritually. And we've got a book that talks about people that are plugging their ears and their eyes are blinded deliberately, and they're blind to the things of God. And we want to make sure we don't fall in that category.
5: 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And if you have a Bible question, our phone line here to the studio is 800-463-7297. 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If you have a Bible question, it's a good time, friends, to pick up your phone, give us a call. We have a number of lines that are still open. So give us a call, and we'd love to hear from you this evening. Well, we're going to go to our first caller. We have Ed listening from Greenville, New York. Ed, welcome to the program.
7: Thank you. Hi, are we there?
6: Yeah, you're on.
7: Very good. Doug, I just want to appreciate your prophecy study Bible. It's really been an eye-opener. Using the center column references for Samuel 16:14, 1 Samuel, a question I have is, a distressing spirit from the Lord troubled Saul. It says first that the spirit of the Lord departed from Saul, and a distressing spirit from the Lord troubled him. Can you explain that?
6: Well, it doesn't mean that God has evil spirits that he sends. But in the same way that the devil sort of needed permission to tempt Job, When God withdrew the good spirit, now if someone has the light of the Lord in their life, if the light is rejected, automatically darkness comes in.
7: Right.
6: Saul, when he was first anointed king, he was filled with the Spirit. He had angels and the Spirit of God guiding him. But through persistent rebellion and pride, he eventually drove away the light of the Lord, and the evil spirits came in.
7: Okay.
6: And, you know, David, later it talks about David would come and sing and play music, and, you know, David's psalms were full of spiritual meaning, and it says he would be refreshed and the darkness would go away.
7: So there's no vacuum, really, then.
6: Yeah, all of us, you know. Jesus said, if you're not with me, you're against me. It's one or the other. The Bible's pretty clear.
7: I kind of had an idea that was it, but I appreciate the clarification.
6: Yeah, you know, the way it's worded, a distressing spirit from the Lord, you think, why would God send an evil spirit? But it's really that God, just in withdrawing his spirit, the evil spirits came in.
8: 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We have Edward listening from Highland, California. Edward, welcome to the program.
9: Hi, how are you?
6: Doing well. Thanks for calling in.
9: Okay, I've got a quick question. Are you ready?
6: Okay.
9: You know, John 3:16 is a very popular Bible verse, and a lot of people know it by heart. I was looking at my Bible the other day, and it says the wording's a little bit different than what most people go by.
6: Yeah, well, what's yours say?
9: Mine says, for God so loved the world that he gave his only son, so that everyone who believes in him might not perish, but might have eternal life. Most of the time I hear it, it says he shall not perish or shall have eternal life. It seems like it's not so certain.
6: What version are you reading?
9: It's the New American Bible.
6: New American Bible. Does it say New American Standard?
9: Nope, New American Bible, NAB.
6: Okay. You know, some of the translations try to simplify and modernize the language. I personally think that sometimes when they do that some of the beauty is lost. And even at times, the actual meaning has changed. But
9: right. Well,
6: go ahead.
9: Well, it's supposed to be a very good translation. I think it's the one that the Catholic Church uses.
6: Yeah, well, I'm sure there's a lot of good things in there. But, you know, most of us know we've memorized John 3:16 from the King James. You know, for God so loved the world, he gave his only begotten Son, that whosoever believeth in him shall not perish, but have everlasting life. Sounds more definitive, doesn't it?
9: It does. But what makes that such a better Bible?
6: Well, the King James Bible is a masterpiece. There is no language in the world, or no book in the world, has had more influence on the English language than the King James Version. It was like the textbook of English for several hundred years. And
9: is that the book that you look at when you answer people's questions? Because, I mean, weren't there Bibles before the King James Bible?
6: Well, you know, the King James Bible actually is drawn a lot from one of the first English translations, which would be, you know, Wycliffe and then Tyndale. Some of the early English reformers translated the Bible, and the King James is the masterpiece because they had so many scholars working on it that I've got great respect for it. Now, the New King James Version is very much like the King James. They've just modernized some of the words that we use. You know, we don't say thee and thou. And so, it's a tremendous translation. We actually have a book. We can send you a free copy that talks about the Word of God and some of the differences. Would you like a copy of that, Edward?
9: Well, it just seems, I mean, if you're going to talk about Bible verses, I mean, you probably should be using a good Bible. And I like that what you're saying about the King James Bible. It just seems to me that it was written so much after the original text that maybe the King James Bible lost some of the meaning. What do you think?
6: I don't think so. I think that, matter of fact, I think the New American Bible you're using has been written more recently. Let me give you something to think about. Some of the translators of the King James Bible actually had access to manuscripts that we don't have today. During World War I and II, and even some of the wars in Europe, great libraries were burned. They didn't have things on microfilm. They didn't have things digitized. And a lot of scholarly information that was used by some of the great reformers has been lost. But they had more probably manuscripts of the New Testament than we have today. So, you know, we've got copies of copies today.
9: Okay, so you don't, I mean, I would think that like the Catholic Church or the Vatican would have really good copies when the Catholic Church put the Bible together.
6: Well, the Catholic Church does have a main Bible called the Vaticanus. You know, there's three primary manuscripts for the New Testament. Now, the Old Testament, the Jews have got many, many records of that. Nobody ever argues the Old Testament because the Jewish people have a black belt. They sort of have a copyright on that. But the three manuscripts are the Sinaiticus. It was a manuscript found in St. Catherine's Monastery on Mount Sinai. The Vaticanus, a manuscript found in the Vatican Library. And then Textus Receptus. But you were going
8: to
6: say something?
8: Yeah, I was just going to, with reference to the Old Testament, we can go back to the Dead Sea Scrolls, which were actually dated, actually buried there in a cave prior to the time of Christ. And it has all of the Old Testament books, except, I think, all portions of it, except for the book of Esther or Ruth. I forget which one.
6: There's parts of every book except Esther.
8: Esther. And so you can go back and you can verify the Old Testament and say, yep, absolutely, what we have in our Bibles is indeed accurate. And then the New Testament, there's a number of Greek manuscripts that has been scattered all over the place, and people have gathered these manuscripts together and put them together in a New Testament Greek, and there's several. Textus Receptus is probably one of the most well-known of these collection of Greek manuscripts.
9: Well, but on the Old Testament, you said nobody argues about it, but, I mean, doesn't the Catholic Bible have a few more books than the King James Bible for the Old Testament? Did they take some books out or something?
6: Well, yeah, you have the Catholics include some Old Testament books like in the Apocrypha, the Maccabees, that when I said I don't think they argue about it, they're pretty agreed on the translation of it when you're talking about, you know, Genesis, Exodus through Malachi. That's a different question on. There are some books that the Catholic Church felt were inspired that most Protestants thought were maybe historical books, but they didn't fall within the canon of inspiration.
9: What Old Testament did Jesus use?
6: Well, he probably used the Torah very much like us. Just to answer your question, Jesus quoted 10% of everything Jesus said. He quotes from the Old Testament. Jesus never quotes from the Maccabees. Jesus quotes from Deuteronomy all three times he was tempted in the wilderness. Jesus quotes from Jeremiah. Jesus quotes from Ezekiel. Jesus quotes from Daniel. He quotes extensively from Moses because he refers to Moses' writings many times. And I'll give you an example. If you look in Luke 24, it says, after the resurrection, beginning at Moses and all the prophets, he expounded unto them in all the scriptures the things concerning himself. So Jesus was very well familiar. He gave long Bible studies going through the Old Testament. He went through the law. He went there. Jesus quoted the Psalms many times. 10% of everything Jesus said was a quote from the Old Testament. Hey, you know what, Edward? We'll be happy to send you a book. It's called The Ultimate Resource that deals with this subject. And it's a free gift. Just call the number Pastor Ross is giving you. And that will...
8: We'll get that to you.
6: Yeah.
8: Yep. The number to call is 800-835-6747. You can ask for the book called The Ultimate Resource. It's all about the Bible. I'll tell you a little bit about the various translations and the manuscripts. I think you'll find that helpful. Again, the number is 800-835-6747. That is the resource line. And if you have a Bible question, the number to call is 800-463-7297. Again, 800-463-7297. With your Bible question, we have Brian, who is listening from New York. Brian, welcome to the program.
10: Thank you so much for having me.
6: Thanks. Get real close to your phone.
10: Are you hearing me now?
6: A little better. Thanks. And
10: yes,
6: your question.
10: My question, My question is, I've been doing some independent research regarding the whole system of salvation, and one of the main doctrine that has been taught in other denominations is that there is a regulatory system in place in respect to the law. However, in other mainstream teaching, it is taught that the law was abolished because grace is now the, what would person say, the in thing, so to speak. So my question is, if that system was abolished, what is in place?
6: Well, when it talks about the law, that's very important to understand the word the law in the Bible. It's used many different ways. Sometimes when it says the law, it's speaking of the Old Testament scriptures, the Torah, and it's including all the writings in the Old Testament. Sometimes the law might be referred to the ceremonial laws and the ordinances, and sometimes the law is referring to the moral code or the Ten Commandments. And you, of course, you have to read the context. So when the Bible says we're not under the law but under grace, and Pastor Ross, there's a few places that that appears, that doesn't mean we're not under an obligation to obey the law, because the Bible's pretty clear, not everyone that says, Lord, Lord, will enter the kingdom, but they that do the will of my Father. And the law of God is called the will of God. And so if a person is, you know, committing adultery and they say, I'm not under the law, I'm under grace, well, they're kidding themselves. They still need to keep that law.
8: You know, the verse you're referring to is Romans chapter 6, verse 14 and 15. Paul writes, for sin shall not have dominion over you, for you're not under the law, but under grace. And then he says, what then? Shall we sin because we are not under the law, but under grace? Certainly not. That's Romans chapter 6, 14 and 15.
6: Yeah, so Paul is telling us, Brian, that when we come to Jesus, we're no longer under the penalty of the law. It doesn't mean that we're not under an obligation to obey, because over and over it says, if you love me, keep my commandments. Blessed are those who do his commandments, and I've kept my Father's commandments. Paul even says, I think it's Romans 2, 13, not the hearers of the law will be just before God, but the doers of the law will be justified. So when Paul talks about being under grace, he means we're not under the penalty of the law when we accept Christ and we surrender and follow him. It doesn't mean we're free to break the moral law. We don't have to keep the laws regarding the ceremonial system. They are nailed to the cross. It's not necessary for us to sacrifice lambs. Paul's pretty clear, circumcision means nothing. Matter of fact, Paul says circumcision is nothing, uncircumcision is nothing, keeping the commandments is what is important. So that was actually a modern translation. So we have a lesson that talks specifically about the relationship between law and grace. Would you like that book, Brian?
10: Certainly.
6: Yeah, it's go ahead.
8: I'm not sure which one you're thinking of, but there's a book I'm looking at. It says, does God's grace blot out the law?
6: That's what I was thinking. You read my mind.
8: Very good.
6: You're a prophet.
8: I think that'll explain the subject in greater detail. Just give us a call on our resource line, Brian. The number again is 800-835-6747. You can ask for the book, Does God's Grace Blot Out the Law? And anyone, friend, if you'd like to learn more about the subject, give us a call and we'll be happy to send this book to you. Our next call is Justin, listening in California. Justin, welcome to the program.
11: Hello. I was just wondering if there's any sin that God cannot forgive.
6: Hey, good question. You know, the Bible does talk about the blasphemy against the Holy Spirit. Jesus said, he says this in Matthew, I think also in Mark, and Pastor Ross might find a couple of those references. All manner of sin and blasphemy will be forgiven the sons of men. But blasphemy against the Holy Spirit will not be forgiven in this life or in the life to come. And people, when they try and figure out what is the unpardonable sin, they imagine to themselves all the, you know, worst things they can think of. They think, well, does it mean killing your parents? Does it mean killing a child? You know, all those things would be horrific sins. But there are people in the Bible that did those things, and they were forgiven. And so blasphemy against the Holy Spirit is really an ongoing rejection of the work of the Holy Spirit in your life, so that you're saying, Holy Spirit is not going to be God over me, but I'm going to be God in my life. And it's blaspheming the Spirit. It's the sin God cannot forgive, because it's the sin for which a person will not repent.
8: You know, the verses you're referring to, it's actually found in three of the Gospels. You got it in Matthew chapter 12, 31, Mark 4, verse 12, and then also Luke chapter 6, 37. where it says all sin will be forgiven except blasphemy against the Holy Spirit. Now, when you think of the word blasphemy, blasphemy is putting yourself in the place of God. That's one of the definitions for that. So the work of the Holy Spirit is to convict a person of sin. But when we choose to resist the Holy Spirit and refuse to follow the leading of the Spirit through the Word, we're hardening our hearts against the Holy Spirit.
6: Mm-hmm.
8: That's a dangerous thing.
6: Yeah, and we have actually a book that talks about that called Beyond Mercy, What is the Unpardonable Sin? And we'll send you a free copy of that if you'd like, Justin. You can just call the resource.
8: All you need to do is call 800-835-6747, and you can ask for the book called Beyond Mercy. And for you, Justin, or anybody wanting to learn more about the subject, just give us a call, and we'll be happy to send that to you. Again, the number is 800-835-6747. That is the resource line. And the phone line here to the studio with your Bible question this evening is 800-463-7297. 800-463-7297. We'll be happy to take your call in the air. Well, thank you for your call, Justin. Our next caller is Ed, and he is listening from Chicago, Illinois. Ed, welcome to the program.
12: Hello, friend. Love your show. Love you guys.
6: Well, thank you. Appreciate your calling.
12: Thank you. I was talking to a friend of mine yesterday who is a Christian. She's always been a Christian, same religion as we are. And she was very frustrated. She had several questions, but one of them was, what is the purpose of life? And, of course, I had my little Christian answer, you know, like to give glory to God, et cetera, but that didn't fly very well. And then she asked me, if God is love, what is he waiting to come? Because as time goes by, more people are born, more people are going to be lost. Had he come, say, in 1970, I would not be here and say that I'm going to go to hell, then I wouldn't have gone to hell. So I don't have any intelligent answer to give. I've been asked the same thing several times. I'm wondering if you have any answer for me, and I'm going to take my answer offline. Thank you very much.
6: All right, Ed, thank you very much. That's a very good question. If God is love, you might start out by saying, why did he allow evil? Why did he make a devil? And if Jesus came to redeem us 2,000 years ago, why is it taking him so long to come back? Why does he tarry? Well, one reason, the Bible tells us in 2 Peter chapter 3, God is not willing that any should perish, but that all should come to repentance. So the longer the Lord waits, it's true, more people will be born, but some who are living would not be ready. And there's other things that are going on. When you're waiting to pick a fruit, timing is everything. If you pick it too soon, it's unedible. If you pick it too late, it's rotten. There's a time when it's exactly ripe. And the whole battle between good and evil that is revealed here in this world, and the love of God revealed in Jesus coming to die for our sins, it's going to reach a point where things are perfectly ripe. Now, exactly when that is, we don't know. I think that the coming of the Lord is very soon because, it's just interesting that if you add up the ages in the Bible, it's somewhere around 4,000 B.C., we don't know the exact date, is a creation. You just add up the ages. And about 4,000 years after that, Christ was born. And then here we are now, 2,000 years, that's 6,000 years roughly from creation, and then we spend 1,000 years living and reigning with the Lord during the millennium. It's like a 1,000-year Sabbath. I think we're at the point right now between those two epochs where the Lord is going to come.
8: You know, Pastor Doug, it's interesting you mentioned that in 2 Peter chapter 3, verse 8, Peter writes these words. He says, but beloved, do not forget this one thing, that one day with the Lord is as 1,000 years, and 1,000 years as one day. And then verse 9, he says, the Lord is not slack concerning his promise, as some men count slackness, but is long-suffering towards us, not willing that any should perish, but that all should come to repentance. It's talking about the second coming. And then it says, but the day of the Lord will come as a thief in the night. So there's the promise. Jesus will come, although it might seem that there's this time of tarrying prior to the coming.
6: Yeah, absolutely. And, you know, we do have a DVD that I think you can watch it online for free called Cosmic Conflict. And it explains this battle between good and evil, where the devil came from, why the Lord is waiting until things are ripe before he comes back. And that's what it says in Revelation. He's coming to harvest the earth when it is fully ripe. And we think it's reaching that point very rapidly. So you want to be ready, friends. Cosmic Conflict is the name of the video. We can send you one from Amazing Facts, or you can watch it on YouTube. 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There are more Bible questions coming in just a moment.
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6: 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I'm Doug Batchelor.
8: My name is John Ross. You know, Pastor Doug, we like to let folks know about some additional resources available online. Amazing Facts has a number of websites. We call them truth websites on different subjects, all the way from truth about death to the truth about Mary, called Mary Truth. But there is another website that we have that is just sort of the landing place for in-depth Bible prophecy study called Bible Prophecy Truth.
6: Yeah, it's one of, matter of fact, if you just Google Bible Prophecy, it'll be there on the first page or two because it gets so many hits. Bible Prophecy Truth has studies there on angels, Armageddon, Second Coming, Mark of the Beast, Antichrist, Tribulation, all of the hot topics connected with the Second Coming and Bible Prophecy are in there. BibleProphecyTruth.com. And I think in just a moment here, we're going to go back to the phones. Looks like some calls have come in, but
8: I want to let folks know about our free offer again for this evening. Those of you who just joined us, we do have a book. We'd be happy to send it to anybody who gives us a call and asks. Our resource number is 800-835-6747, and the free offer this evening is called Hidden Eyes and Closed Ears. It's an intriguing title, but it's talking about how we can see literally or physically, and yet be blind spiritually. And what does the Bible have to say about how we can have our eyes anointed, as Revelation chapter 3 says, with the Holy Spirit in order to understand the Word, to understand truth? We'll be happy to send this to anybody who calls and asks. It's called Hidden Eyes and Closed Ears, and our resource phone number is 800-835-6747.
6: It's free.
8: Absolutely. Our next call is Lucy, listening from New York, Jamestown. Lucy, welcome to the program.
14: My question was, should we Christians celebrate or give an offering for like the Passover? And there's two other ones that some of the churches say that we should do. And I wondered, because it was that Jewish law that we shouldn't be keeping, or was it because the Last Supper was on the Passover?
6: Well, the Last Supper, I'm sorry, go ahead. I'll let you finish your question.
14: That's the question.
6: The Last Supper really is, replaces the Passover, you know, because Christ, you're right, when he had the Last Supper, it was during the Passover. But then he said, you know, this is what you do. The bread represents my body. The grape juice represents my blood. And if you read in 1 Corinthians 5:7, Paul is extremely clear. He says, for indeed Christ is our Passover, who was sacrificed for us. So we don't need to sacrifice physical lambs and eat a physical lamb for the Passover. When we partake of that bread and drink that grape juice, that's a symbol for the pure, it's unleavened bread, the body, sinless life of Christ, and that unfermented wine or grape juice represents his blood that gives us life. The life is in the blood. And that would be true with the other Jewish feasts. You know, they were all, they had a spiritual significance that we should still apply to our lives, but it's not necessary for us to travel to Jerusalem and go to the temple and offer sacrifice, which was part of the old law. Obviously, we can't do that now. The temple's not even there, and they don't offer sacrifice.
14: Well, I didn't mean to actually, you know, do the whole thing. I wondered if we should be giving an offering or whether we should be taking communion on that day or...
6: You know, it's a good idea, but in our church, we think that, you know, a good time to do a communion service is during the time of spring, Passover for the Jews, and roughly the time of Easter for the Christians. But because it is the time of year that Jesus was sacrificed, that doesn't mean you only need to do communion once a year. Many churches do it quarterly. A few churches do communion weekly, but I think that's too frequent, and it gets to where it sort of loses its significance. But, yeah, nothing wrong with doing an offering in keeping with those feasts. It obviously doesn't need to be a, you know, a lamb or a goat.
14: Right, but, well, I wouldn't do that. I wouldn't have the heart to kill anything.
6: That's good. Hey, you know, we have a book that talks a little bit about this. Lucy, we'll send you a free copy, or anyone that wants to know more. It's called Feast Days and Sabbaths. Feast Days and Sabbaths, and we'll be happy to send you a free copy, or you can read it online.
8: The number to call is 800-835-6747. 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Our next call is Wallace, listening from the Dells in Oregon. Wallace, welcome to the program.
15: Yeah, hi.
6: Evening.
15: I'd like to get right to my question, hoping to make it brief. I've listened to several videos where you talk about the Second Coming, and usually near the start of those, you'll mention the false Messiah. But in the course of the teaching later on, you don't seem to get back to that or elaborate on that. And I feel like it makes me nervous when I hear the church preaching that there's going to be this great world leader who's going to do this and that, and he could be waiting in the wings at the present time. I don't really know how that doctrine is justified or not justified, but I don't feel it's consistent with the nature of Satan to share the spotlight with anyone. And so I feel that once the stage is set, and maybe the world and the church has believed that there has been somebody or is somebody on the scene who they're calling the Antichrist, then out of the clouds is going to appear the Messiah, and everybody's going to think it's the Messiah, and it's going to be Satan pretending to be the Messiah, and that's why it's going to be such a powerful deceit and delusion. And I just wondered what you would agree with me about that and disagree with me about that.
6: Well, first, we agree with Jesus, I believe, that there is going to be a masterpiece of deception. When the disciples ask about Christ's return and the second coming, the first thing Jesus said is, and this is Matthew chapter 24:4, take heed that no one deceives you, for many will come in my name, saying, I am the Christ, and deceive many. There have been many false Christs. Now, what I mean by that is people who claim to be Jesus, and everyone from, you know, Jim Jones and David Koresh, and there have been several others that have claimed to be Christ through history, and there's probably mental asylums still filled with people that say they're Jesus. I met somebody once on the street that was absolutely serious, and they said that they were the incarnation of Christ. You know, I think they may have had a mental disorder, but that's not the final deception, because Jesus said, if you go to verse 11, many false prophets will arise and deceive many. And I think that Satan himself is going to do a masterpiece of deception in, just like you said, appearing to be Christ. Whether he's going to come in the clouds, I'm not so sure, because Jesus said, if someone says, behold, he's in the desert or in secret chambers going out forth, I don't think Satan's going to be able to replicate Jesus coming in the clouds of angels. But he, no doubt he'll use supernatural power. And Paul tells us, I think it's 2 Corinthians 11, I believe, where he said Satan himself is transformed into an angel of light. And so the devil's going to come appearing to be Christ and deceived. Now, so where would we disagree? I don't know that we do if, in what I've said.
15: The part where I'm saying that the church is getting ready to receive someone that they're going to call the Antichrist because he's this wonderful world leader who's solving all these problems. And I feel like because Satan is also a great counterfeiter, that this person that everybody's pointing to could very well be sort of Satan's John the Baptist, and just as John the Baptist.
6: I see what you, that's well put. I understand what you're saying.
15: Oh.
6: Yeah, that's good. Satan's John the Baptist. I know what you mean. So someone who's kind of like pointing the way. I think there's probably going to be many that will point to Satan and say, oh, this is him. And I don't think there's any one world leader, as some churches say, that is going to be like half human, half devil. You know, this old Rosemary's Baby concept that somehow the devil is going to have relations with a human, and there's going to be this half devil, half person that's going to rule the world and the tribulation. I don't believe that. I think Satan has got many people that are deceived. It talks in Revelation about three unclean spirits that go forth to the rulers of the earth, to the beast, the dragon, and the false prophet. So the kings of the earth commit fornication with the woman in Babel in Revelation 17. So I think there's several of these things that are happening at one time. Now, I'm wondering what we could send to Wallace that would go along with...
8: Well, we do have a study guide called Who is the Antichrist? And
6: that
8: kind of ties in, I think, with the question.
6: Yeah.
8: The number to call is 800-835-6747. And Wallace, you can ask for that study guide called Who is the Antichrist? And for anyone listening, just give us a call, ask for that resource. We'll be happy to send it to you. You can also read it online at the Amazing Facts website, just amazingfacts.org. Our next caller is Shauna, and she's listening in Weimar, California. Shauna, welcome to the program.
16: Hello.
6: Hi.
16: My question is will God's true people have healing miracles? And if so, how can we tell the difference?
6: All right, good question. I do believe in miracles. I believe that there are miracles of healing even today. Pastor Ross and I prayed for people before that, you know, were declared by the doctors to have, you know, some kind of terminal illness or cancer. And and they just, you know, were healed so that there's no evidence of it anymore. And they're doing fine to this day. We started the program tonight talking about a lady that had kind of a miraculous healing from her blindness. But I think before the Lord comes, you're going to see more and more miraculous healing. How do you know a true healing from a false healing? Well, you know, one way I'd say is the way that it's done. Some of the roadshow antics that evangelists use for healing, where they say, you know, they kind of cover their eyes and say, reach towards your television set. Somebody out there, you got pain in your lower back. God wants to heal you. I don't ever see Jesus doing anything like that, or any of the apostles. So there's some really strange carnival kind of healings. And Jesus said, you'll know them by their fruits. If someone says that they're healing with the power of God, but then their lives are out of harmony with the power of God or the law of God, there's something dubious. Because the devil can make a person sick and just remove the sickness and make it look like a healing. And they've not really been healed. He's just taken away his affliction. So the devil has a counterfeit for every truth of God, including healings.

0: toll is 800-835-6747. That is the resource line. And just give us a call there and ask for that study guide called Does God Inspire Psychics and Astrologers? And we'll be happy to send that to anybody who calls and asks. Thank you
1: Thank
0: for
1: you.
0: Your call, Shauna. Our next caller is Eva, listening from Ontario, Canada. Eva, welcome to the program.
2: Yes, hello.
3: Evening.
2: Hi. Yes, good evening. I love your voice. I love you guys. I love you, what you're doing. You are blessing us abundantly. I really appreciate that.
3: Oh, thank
2: you. I listen to you every week, and I just love it. My question is, I have a situation in my family. I'm a single mom. I'm raising twin girls. They blessing to me. And I have a son. My son is the oldest. He's 40 years old, and he has a son, 15. His name is James. James is going through chemo now. For me, God is number one in my life. Always was and always will be. I don't understand why is this happened to me, to us.
3: You say that James is going through some kind of health...
2: Chemo. He have a cancer.
3: Oh, yeah, chemotherapy.
2: Yes, yes. It's destroying this little body. It's the first time... yes, we do everything. We pray. I am very faithful to God. I don't understand why it's happened to us this.
3: Well, you know,
2: sickness. What else I can do?
3: Yeah, sickness is an enemy. And, you know, when Job got sick and his wife said, you know, curse God and die, look what's happened to you. And he said, you know, everybody in the world, there is good and bad that comes. We're in a world where the devil has brought sickness, and it's not just bad people or sinners that get sick. Everybody, even believers, get sick. And, you know, we're looking forward to the day when there is no more pain or sickness.
0: You know, we do have these questions. I mean, Job had the same questions, and there's been many believing in God and wondering why do bad things happen to good people. You know, that's where our faith needs to just hold on to the promises of God. I think it's absolutely appropriate for us to ask for healing. As a matter of fact, God tells us to do so. But then we also trust in him. I think of the experience of Elisha, who was this great prophet of God, and he had a double portion of the Holy Spirit. And yet we read about the last few months or years of his life, he had this lingering illness that apparently brought about his death. And you wonder, why would this great man of God, filled with the Spirit, have to suffer that way? And some of these questions, we just don't know this side of heaven, but we'll see it clearly after Jesus comes.
3: Yeah, and the Lord does heal, and he works miracles. You know, Evo, if it's okay with you, we'll just have a quick prayer for, is this your grandson then?
2: My grandson, James.
3: James. Well, let's just pray together for him right now. Father in heaven, we just want to join together and pray with Eva for her grandson, James, who's struggling with cancer right now and getting chemotherapy, and that you'll just give the doctors and others wisdom as they make decisions, and most of all, that you'll just bring healing into this situation, Lord, and just please bless and grant your grace. And I know there's many others living that are listening out there that are struggling with similar challenges, and we pray you bring your healing into their lives as well. Help them know that you are a living God, and please bless and do miracles. And if you don't heal, I pray you'll give us grace to trust nevertheless. We thank you. Pray this in Jesus' name. Amen. All right. Well, thank you, Eva. And we'll be remembering James.
0: Our next call is Steve, and he's listening from Washington. Steve, welcome
3: to the program.
0: I wanted
3: to hear you say squim. Squim, Washington.
0: You know, the little mouse was right over the word there. I couldn't quite read it. But you must know where that is.
3: I know where Squim, Washington is. How you doing, Steve?
4: It is Squim. That's correct, yes. I was hoping that you could give me some clarity on the 144,000 issue.
3: All right. Well, I'll share with you and for our friends listening. The 144,000 is a special group mentioned principally twice in Revelation. Revelation 7, of course, you double the number 7, you get 14. It's in Revelation 7 and Revelation 14. It says that they receive a seal of God. They are 12,000 from the 12 tribes of Israel. And some have wondered, are these literally 12,000 men from the 12 tribes of Israel? And one verse, it actually says, for they are virgins. And it's a feminine term. And it gets very, so what does that mean? Is it 12,000 women from the 12 tribes? What does this mean? It's a spiritual term talking about a special group. See, Jesus had 12 apostles that went to the world during his first coming to spread the gospel.

0: Before the second coming, God is going to pour out the Spirit in Pentecostal power again. It's called the latter rain of his Spirit. He's going to have 12 times 12,000. Some will be literal Jews, some may be spiritual Jews, but they are not necessarily just from the tribes that are mentioned. He mentions those tribes because the names of those tribes mean something. The name Judah means I will praise the Lord. And so they are basically like last day apostles that do a special work. The reason it says they are virgins is because in Revelation it talks about women being a symbol for the bride of Christ, and it means they have pure truth. And so I have a book I can send you, Steve, that talks about the 144,000. And I don't know, am I giving you enough information or you want a little more?
1: Well, that helps. Yeah, but I think I would like to...
0: I don't think the 144,000 are the only ones saved in the last days any more than the apostles were the only ones that received the Holy Spirit at Pentecost. In the upper room, it wasn't just the 12 apostles, there was 120. And a great multitude was converted from the ministry of the 12 apostles and the disciples. Before Jesus comes, there's going to be the 144,000 and others that'll do a great ministry, and a great multitude is converted from their ministry. And you find that, I believe, in Revelation 7. That's right. And they got their father's name in their forehead, it says.
1: That helps quite a bit.
2: You can also read about them. The first, I think, five verses of Revelation 14 also gives you certain characteristics of... 144,000.
0: We have a book on it. We'll send you a free book, and if you don't want to wait to get the book, you can read it online, but we'll be happy to send it if you call the number.
2: The number to call is 800-835-6747. You can ask for the book, Who is the 144,000? Again, 800-835-6747. Our next caller is William, listening right here in Sacramento, California. William, welcome to the program.
3: Hello.
0: Hi, William. You're on the air.
3: Yes. My question is, in light of Romans chapter 9, 1 through 25, 1 Peter verses 1 and 2, and then there are others, for example, like in the Old Testament where God hardens Pharaoh's heart so that he wouldn't believe, he just hardened his heart so he wouldn't believe. And also in the book, and I don't have that one close to me, but also in the book of Revelation where it speaks of their names are written in the Lamb's Book of Life from before the foundations of the world.
0: Right.
3: But especially Romans 9, 1 through 25, how can the doctrine or the teaching of free will, that we choose God, that he doesn't choose us, and even Jesus told his disciples that I have chosen you, you haven't chosen me, and then, of course, he said one of you will be a devil. That's my question. How can, in light of those passages, and there are others that I don't have right now right here, how can the free will be taught as a teaching of Scripture?
0: Well, do you believe that people have a choice in whether or not they'll be saved?
3: No, you don't. I don't believe that. I believe that if God doesn't draw me, which he has.
0: So if people, do you think that it helps for us to go do mission work?
3: Well, yes, but what does that have to do with free will
0: God's already decided who's saved, then why try to work to encourage people and persuade people to accept Christ if they don't have a choice?
3: Well, the way I see that is that if you have, and maybe I can use my brother as an example. He's an atheist. He doesn't believe in God. He has nothing to do. He doesn't even, as far as he's concerned, God doesn't exist. It doesn't bother him.
0: Do you pray for him?
3: Pardon me?
0: Do you pray for your brother?
3: I pray for him, but...
0: Now, if God's already decided if he's saved or lost, no matter how you pray, then your will and his will really has no... doesn't enter into it.
3: Well, yes, but the way I look at that is that God just gave us the task of witnessing to people, not saving people. We can't do that.
0: Well, when the Bible ends... in Revelation, and it says, the Spirit and the Bride say, come, whosoever will, let him take the water of life freely. Doesn't that imply that we get to choose?
3: Okay.
0: But and then when Joshua says, choose you this day who you will serve, but as for me and my house, we're going to serve the Lord. Doesn't that seem to imply that we have a choice?
3: Yes. that what you just read there. But doesn't that contradict all chapter?
0: No, I just wanted to set that up. Now, in the minute I've got left, and I don't want to rush. You're asking a question about predestination, which is one of the big subjects of Christian theologians. I'm of the opinion, as is Pastor Ross, that while God knows everything that's going to happen, and he knows who's going to be saved because he knows the future, doesn't mean he's making it happen. Because in order to love him, we must choose. You can't force love. You can't pre-program people to love you. And so God has, we believe, made us with a free will to choose to love him. And that's why we're to go and persuade people through preaching of the gospel. Paul is talking about that, you know, God has elect that he has called, and some respond to that invitation. But many are called, few respond. Few are chosen means few choose to respond. Oh, it's a big question. You know, we do have a book that talks about that. Can a saved man choose to be lost? 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
12: Hi there, everyone. This is Uncle Dan.
13: And I'm Aunt Carol. Welcome to our program.
12: We have another exciting story all ready for you. Am I right, Aunt Carol?
13: Oh, yes, and a famous story, too. It's the third in our series about Paul Revere. And Uncle Dan, it's the one you've been waiting for.
12: You must mean the story of Paul Revere's Midnight Ride.
13: Exactly right, Uncle Dan. In fact, I call my story Paul Revere's Famous Ride. Little by little, tensions were building between many of the American colonists and England's King George III. General Thomas Gage, the commander of British troops in New England, while a man of moderation, was growing increasingly uneasy with the attitudes of the Whig patriots, of whom Paul Revere was a key player. Eventually, General Gage implored the Crown for more troops to help control the developing situation. The response he received was less than encouraging.
14: Thomas, dearest. Are you here in the library?
15: Yes, Margaret, what is it?
14: A post has just now arrived for you from... Well, well, from the Earl of Dartmouth.
15: Finally. I've been waiting for word. Dated January 27th, 1775. Dear General Gage, concerning your request... What?
14: What is it?
15: Well, it says here that the King's ministers think my estimate of 20,000 men is too high.
14: They have refused you, then?
15: They have.
14: Are they sending no more troops to America?
15: Well, yes, some, but nothing like what is needed. 3 foot regiments, 700 marines, and Delancey's dragoons.
14: Perhaps King George thinks my countrymen are but rude fools who lack the purpose and training to cause any real trouble.
15: They do lack the polish of British troops, my dear. Still, the King's desires and mine are one, to restore order. Surprise and secrecy will be my allies. I shall try to succeed without bloodshed.
13: The citizens of New England were not ignorant of the King's orders to General Gage. They had friends in England who kept them informed of news on the other side of the Atlantic. As soon as Sam Adams received word of new developments, he consulted with his friend, Paul Revere.
16: You're certain, Sam, that General Gage has received orders to subdue our cause?
17: Yes, our sources from London have never been wrong.
16: We are prepared to fight. Freedom is too important for us to be frightened off simply because King George sends more soldiers to intimidate us.
17: Yes, but we must be wise. If it comes to a confrontation, we must not fire the first shot. That must come from the general's soldiers. That way, our enemy will be in the wrong. Put your enemy in the wrong and keep him there. A wise course of action, I say, in politics and in war.
16: We'll need to stay alert, though. The safety committee continues to watch the movement of Gage's troops. We cannot afford another of his surprises.
17: I fully agree. And no doubt the good general will keep watch on us as well.
13: In fact, General Gage had already been keeping watch, and months before had sent 2 spies, Ensign Henry de Brenier and Captain John Brown, to Worcester, Massachusetts, a center of patriot unrest. Their mission was to discover how difficult it might be to secure the stockpile munitions stored in the town. The report was not encouraging, and the 2 men felt fortunate to return with their lives, since their purpose had soon been discovered by the locals. Now, however, General Gage had a different plan.
15: Your brave adventure to Worcester, Ensign de Bernier and Captain Brown, has proven your abilities. And now you are to scope out the town of Concord.
18: Yes, sir. And when should we undertake our mission?
15: Within a week, Ensign.
18: Yes, sir.
19: What are the specifics you desire to know, sir?
15: Well, Captain Brown, are the roads passable for the troops? Is there cover where we might be ambushed along the way? And I need a map of exactly where the munitions are stored. One that shows the location of each stockpile.
19: Consider it done, sir. Here's the map you requested, General Gage.
15: Very good. Every storage facility is clearly marked. Well done.
18: The roads are good all the way, sir. And Concord is only 20 miles away. Not the difficult 40 miles of the trip to Worcester.
15: Yes, my thinking exactly.
19: And there are fewer places for a surprise attack.
15: Excellent.
19: And, sir, you might be interested to know that John Hancock and Sam Adams are staying in Lexington.
15: Ah, I see. Hancock and Adams. Well, well. Two of the most prominent troublemakers in all of New England. Interesting. Very interesting.
13: Several weeks later, in early April of 1775, General Gage put Lieutenant Colonel Francis Smith in charge to lead the expedition to Concord.
15: You will march with utmost expedition and secrecy to Concord, where you will seize and destroy all the artillery, ammunition, provisions, tents, small arms, and all military stores whatsoever.
20: Yes, sir.
15: My intelligence reports indicate the safest route to Concord is via the road through Lexington.
20: I understand, sir.
15: I will advise you as to the exact timing. But when the time does come, be sure that in the process, your soldiers do not plunder the inhabitants or hurt private property.
13: Soon the British began preparations for their assault on Concord, but their activities were not secret. For example, the longboats of the British ships in Boston Harbor were launched and moored to their motherships in full view of everyone. And then...
16: Doc Warren!
21: Paul, I've just received word.
16: What is it?
21: Officers from the British regulars have been seen along the road to Lexington and on to Concord. If I don't miss my guess, within hours, troops will be marching along that very road.
16: Probably tomorrow, when everyone is in church.
21: Yes, the same trick they pulled in Salem. Well, this time there will be no surprise. A quill and ink, Revere. I'll draft a note to the town fathers immediately.
16: And I'll go saddle a horse. Concord must be warned.
13: Paul Revere arrived in Concord that evening and delivered Dr. Warren's letter to the town's leaders. They immediately sprang into action.
22: Quickly, everyone! Load your wagons, pack supplies on your horses, and drag them by hand if you must. Scatter the munitions, hide them in your homes, take them to friends and relatives across the countryside. Secure it in attics, hide it in barns, in woodsheds.
23: In outhouses.
24: We must keep as much of the supply as possible from the hands of the British regulars!
13: Soon, a large portion of the munitions had been scattered and hidden. However, no British troops appeared the next day, or the next, for that matter. Clearly, Paul Revere and Dr. Warren had been off on their timing. A week later, Paul Revere rode to nearby Lexington to meet with Sam Adams, John Hancock, and other leaders. Before long, a plan began to form.
16: We must devise a way to quickly spread an alarm if General Gage's troops begin to march on Lexington or Concord or any of our towns.
25: Good thinking, Paul. We need a network of secret messengers. What say you, Sam?
17: I agree with you, John. And, Paul, you'll be central to the plan. You are the one who's connected so well by virtue of your safety committee and all the other organizations to which you belong.
16: We need to determine a grid of secret routes. And we need some other sort of communication in case the couriers are apprehended. Maybe a system or pattern of gunshots or lantern signals.
25: Excellent idea.
13: During the next few days, the citizens of Boston watched as British officers acted suspiciously, pacing up and down the streets and wharves, roaming the countryside, asking strange questions, and trying to confirm the location of John Hancock and Samuel Adams. Paul Revere not only set up a network of messengers, but also laid careful plans with Dr. Warren.
21: It seems all of Boston is on alert, Paul. I'm continually receiving reports of troop movements.
16: Yes. With Adams and Hancock out of town, you are the principal player here in Boston. I, too, have a constant stream of informants visiting my shop. I think General Gage is about to make his move.
21: You know, when he mobilizes his troops, it might be difficult for anyone to get across the Charles River or over Boston Neck to sound the alarm. We need some additional way to set things in motion.
16: Yes. A lantern signal would do the trick. From a high point that can be seen across the river. I'll arrange it immediately.
13: Dr. Warren and Paul Revere were right to view the situation as urgent. On the afternoon of April 18th, 1775, a boy burst through the door of Paul Revere's shop.
0: Mr. Revere, they're ready to march.
16: Whoa, there. Now take a deep breath.
0: Yes, sir. I ran all the way.
16: You're the stable boy, aren't you? From Province House?
0: Yes, sir. A friend of mine just told me. See, sir, he's a hostler at the livery where the British officers keep their horses.
16: Yes, go on.
0: Anyway, he overheard him talking. It's going to be tomorrow, sir. The British regulars are going to march tomorrow.
16: Thank you, my boy. You are a true patriot. It seems, Doc Warren, that the moment is here. The regulars will be on the march tomorrow.
1: I'm hearing just the same news as you. But we must be sure. And there's only one way to be absolutely certain.
16: Your secret informant?
1: Yes, the one known only to me. The one who speaks only to me. The one who is in a position to know all and who risks all. It is confirmed, Paul. Tomorrow is the day. I have received the plan in full, and you, my friend, must warn Adams and Hancock. It seems they are the primary target in this scheme.
16: This informant must be closely placed, Doc Warren.
1: Believe me, the information I bring is trustworthy to the utmost degree.
16: I see.
1: The longboats will be launched tonight, and the troops will head across the bay. I have already given word to the backup messenger, William Dawes. I suppose he is attempting to make his way through the British checkpoint on Boston Neck even now.
16: I will alert my signal men immediately. So then, Robert, everything is set?
2: Yes, sir, Mr. Revere. Boston may think that Robert Newman is good enough only to be a church sexton, but believe me, I will prove myself on this mission.
16: What's going on inside?
2: British officers, sir. They're boarding with us. And at this very moment, they're playing cards with my wife.
16: Oh?
2: Don't worry. They think I'm asleep upstairs. They'd never guess that we're here in the backyard.
16: Very good.
2: Your friends, Thomas Bernard and Captain Pulling, are here to help, too.
16: So it's off to the church with you all.
2: It's a brilliant plan, if I may say, sir. One lantern if the troops are moving by land. Two, if they're crossing the back bay to Cambridge by boat. The signal we send from the steeple of Old North Church should easily be seen across the Charles River.
16: Exactly. And Robert?
2: Yes, sir?
16: It will be two lanterns tonight. I have learned the British troops will be moving by sea. In case we messengers cannot get through, your signal will be the only warning that is sent.
2: Yes, sir. Never fear, sir. You can count on us.
3: Oh, Aunt Carol, I have an irresistible temptation to spout some Longfellow just now.
4: Well, don't resist on my account, Uncle Dan. We have just a moment or two, but if you're thinking what I'm thinking, I know we'd all enjoy hearing at least one stanza.
3: Well, let's hope I can recall that much. Here goes. Paul Revere's Ride by Henry Wadsworth Longfellow. Listen, my children, and you shall hear of the midnight ride of Paul Revere. On the 18th of April in 75, hardly a man is now alive who remembers that famous day and year, he said to his friend, "If the British march by land or sea from the town tonight, hang a lantern aloft in the belfry arch of the Old North Church Tower as a signal light. One if by land and two if by sea, and I on the opposite shore will be, ready to ride and spread the alarm through every Middlesex village and farm, for the country folk to be up and to arm." How's that for a sample, Aunt Carol?
4: Oh, Uncle Dan, I'm impressed. That brings back memories of school days. You've inspired me to read the whole poem tonight.
3: Well, thank you, Aunt Carol. I always thought Henry Wadsworth Longfellow certainly had a way with words that made them unforgettable.
4: I agree. And you know, that brings to mind what some of our listeners have written to say.
12: What's that, Aunt Carol?
4: Many boys and girls have written in to say that they give credit to your story hour for their improved history grades.
12: Oh.
4: They say that listening to our stories makes historical characters like Paul Revere come alive, and they remember our dramatized versions much better than facts from a dry textbook.
12: Good. That's easy to understand. After all, who doesn't like listening to a good story while riding in the car, doing chores, or settling down for the night? Stories like The Daring Locomotive Chase or Mr. Lincoln Comes to Springfield, it's a painless way to learn about the who, what, when, where, and why of history.
4: It's kind of like that spoonful of sugar that makes the medicine go down. It tastes good, and it's good for you, too.
12: Oh, yes. So, all you moms and dads, grandparents and teachers, if you're looking for a tried-and-true way to create a love for history in your students, we suggest you visit our website at yourstoryhour.org, click on the tab that says Products, and see for yourself all the great stories we have ready for download or available in CD albums for your kids. That's at yourstoryhour.org.
4: We also have fun-filled activity books that coordinate with many of our historical albums. They're full of puzzles, quizzes, and activities that kids love, and teachers appreciate the answer key that comes along with each activity book.
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4: If you call after regular office hours and reach our answering machine, please don't hang up. 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We'll get one out to you right away.
12: But now it's time to get back to our story, Paul Revere's famous ride.
4: Shortly after sending Robert Newman and the others to give the signal from the steeple of Old North Church, Paul Revere made his way to a wharf on the waterfront at the north end of the town. There he was met by two friends, Joshua Bentley and Thomas Richardson.
5: Ah, Revere, there you are.
6: Joshua. And Thomas. Good, you're here too.
7: Yes. The boat is still here, Paul, securely tied under the wharf.
6: Let's pull it out then. We must be on our way.
4: Some say that at this point, Paul Revere, suddenly realizing that he had forgotten his spurs, sent his dog home with a note attached to his collar, and the dog soon returned with the spurs attached instead. Another legend says that the men realized they should muffle the sound of their oars in the water. So before launching the boat, they knocked on the door of a nearby home and stated their need. A lady of the house quickly stripped off her undergarments and tossed them from an upstairs window for the men to wrap around the oars. Whatever the truth of these tales, the three men were soon making their way across the harbor toward Charleston.
6: There she is, the HMS Somerset. It's the one British ship that is directly in our path.
5: How will we get past them without being seen?
7: It will be a turn of fortune if we do.
6: Yes, but the moon beginning to rise, we'll soon be caught in the light across the water.
7: Restless tonight. It seems on the alert for something.
5: Yes, for us.
6: But look, the moon is rising low and southward. There's a shadow across the water.
5: That will help.
7: I don't know. The sky is so bright.
6: But we have that patch of moon shadow, gentlemen. And look, the Charleston Ferry landing is straight ahead. We made it. Pull up here by the landing. Careful. Ah, good. Well done.
5: Revere, is that you?
6: Colonel Conant.
5: Yes, yes, and all the rest of us.
6: Ah, my friends Bentley and Richardson have rowed me safely across, Colonel.
5: Excellent. We saw the signal from the steeple of the Old North Church. We were ready to spring into action if you were discovered.
6: Good. So you already know what's acting. Two lanterns. By now, the regulars are in their boats and crossing the bay.
5: Indeed. And things are happening on this side of the water as well. Richard Devons here has already had an encounter on the road.
8: You must stay alert for British patrols tonight, Revere. I met 9 officers of the British Army, mounted on good horses and well-armed, going towards Concord.
6: I see. Well, then, I'd best get me a horse and be on my way. It's already 11 o'clock.
5: Devons and I have already made arrangements for you, Paul. Deacon John Larkin has a swift and sure-footed horse in his barn. The perfect mount for your mission. Here she is.
16: A fine animal, I can see that, Colonel. Well, I'd best be off.
8: Keep a sharp eye out.
16: That I will, Mr. Devons. Giddy up. Such a beautiful night. And very pleasant. The Lexington Road is bright with moonlight. It's hard to believe that so much is... I wonder what's wrong. Whoa. Whoa there. I wonder what my horse... I don't see any... I see them now. Two men on horseback hiding in the shadows. British regulars just waiting for me, no doubt. Or for any messenger. Well, then, here we go. In the opposite direction. Giddy up!
13: Although he had acted quickly to avoid the British officers, they had already spotted him, and the chase was on.
16: They don't give up easily. One of them just mired in the swamp, but the other is still after me. Faster! Faster!
13: Thanks to his superior mount, Paul Revere finally outran both of his pursuers. But by having to detour via the Mystic Road, which led through the small town of Charleston, then on to Cambridge and Menotomie, significant time and distance was added to his journey.
16: From Mystic Road to the Great Road. Yes! Yes! There it is! Yeah! Yeah! On to Lexington!
13: Paul Revere covered 13 miles in 2 hours on horseback, even though he stopped in each town along the way to alert militia leaders to rally their troops. Messengers who stood ready to sound the alarm quickly fanned out to neighboring villages. Then, about midnight, Revere arrived at the parsonage of Jonas Clark in the village of Lexington. Staying with the Clarks were the two men he had come to warn. Inside the home, all were asleep. But outside, about a dozen militiamen stood guard.
16: Ho, ho, ho. Ho there! Who's in charge here?
9: Sergeant William Monroe, Lexington Militia. People are trying to sleep here, sir. I would thank you not to make so much noise.
16: Noise? My man, before long, you'll have noise enough. The British regulars are coming out.
9: You're quite sure of that?
16: Quite sure. Easy there. Steady, girl. That's it.
9: And just who are you showing up in the dead of night?
16: I'm Paul Revere.
9: Paul Revere? The Paul Revere?
16: We shall hope the world is only burdened with one of us.
9: Yes, sir.
16: Now move aside, please. Thank you. Hey, in there! Awake, all of you!
10: What is this noise? Who's there?
11: Yeah, who goes there?
16: What's happening?
11: Oh, Paul, it's you.
25: Come in, Revere.
11: So, the British regulars are on their way,
16: yes,
11: huh?
16: Yes, Sam, on their way to capture you. And you too, John. It's no secret that the famous Adams and Hancock are in Lexington. In fact, Doc Warren believes the two of you to be the primary goal of the expedition being launched by General Gage.
11: What?
16: Your arrest would be a victory for him. Oh. Which reminds me, have you not seen William Dawes?
11: No.
16: He left before me and should have been here first with a warning.
10: No, you are the first to reach my parsonage tonight.
16: Oh, that's curious. He should have been here before me. I suppose he must have been stopped.
13: To everyone's relief, William Dawes arrived soon. Then, to find refreshment, the men decided to go to the town tavern, which served as the town meeting place and wayfarer's inn. There, they began to discuss developments with the militiamen who were staying over for the night.
11: It's hard to believe that General Gage would launch such a campaign simply to arrest John and myself.
14: There have been many threats against your life and that of Mr. Hancock, Mr. Adams. Don't forget that.
19: It's well known among the members of the militia that General Gage thinks you are behind all the trouble.
25: I hear what your men are saying, but I have to agree with Sam. There's more to this than simply arresting us.
11: Yeah, there can only be one other reason to send the regulars this direction. And that's so they can plunder the storehouse of munitions belonging to the colony, the supplies that are still stored at Concord.
25: Yes, that makes sense, all right.
16: Well, then, our job is not done, Dawes. Concord must be warned.
18: Indeed, Revere.
15: And we are the men to do it.
13: Paul Revere and William Dawes set out for Concord, and additional messengers left to warn the countryside in all directions. It was now nearly 2 a.m. on the morning of April 19, 1776. By this time, the British troops had already come ashore near Cambridge. Unfortunately for them, they had landed in a swamp and had waded through cold, thigh-deep water. They then stood shivering in the breeze in their uncomfortable, wet uniforms while their supplies were delivered. Just about the time they were able to begin their march in earnest, Paul Revere and William Dawes were on their way again and had met Dr. Samuel Prescott on the road to Concord. Being a sympathizer with the cause at hand, Dr. Prescott was ready to help spread the alarm.
18: So what is the plan, then? Tell me what to do, and I shall do it.
16: First of all, since we know that there are patrols about, we need to be extremely cautious. The risk of capture is high.
15: Revere knows whereof he speaks. He's already escaped one British patrol tonight.
25: I see.
16: But Mr. Devins, who met me at the landing, told me of another patrol he had met earlier.
25: So, they are everywhere.
16: Yes. I think it would be wise if we sound the alarm to the farms and houses as we travel along. That way, if we are not able to get through, the alarm will still go forth to the people.
15: We'll just take turns knocking on doors along the way.
25: All right, then. Let's be off.
20: The British regulars are on the march.
22: What?
20: We're expecting them to march to Concord.
22: Oh, thank you, sir. We'll be ready.
25: The regulars have crossed the bay. They're marching this way.
22: Awake! General Gage has mobilized the regulars! The regulars are coming!
13: The men quickly covered about half the distance between Lexington and Concord when they came to the village of Lincoln, where members of the Nelson family had settled fairly close together. Dawes and Prescott had just turned off the road to awaken several of the households when Paul Revere, riding a little distance beyond, suddenly shouted an alarm.
20: British patrol dead ahead! Escape! Escape!
25: We will not. We will stand with you.
16: They're coming, Dr. Prescott.
25: Ah, I see only two of them. We can push on through!
20: Halt! If you move an inch, you're dead men!
15: There's more than two now.
16: And they're fully armed. The road is narrow here. Oh, they've chosen well. The banks are too high for an escape.
23: Do not move. Do you hear me?
16: We hear you.
23: If you do not follow my commands to the letter, I swear I will blow your brains out.
16: And what are your commands?
23: That you enter the pasture just ahead. We've taken down the bars to the entrance, and you will go slowly just there. Move. Now!
13: Surrounded by the officers, the three messengers trotted into the pasture ahead. Then, Dr. Prescott sensed a second of opportunity and whispered to Paul,
25: Now, Revere, put on! Make a break for it!
20: Yeah!
23: Yeah! After them, men! Don't let them get away! Stop in the name of the crown, or you're all dead men!
12: Well, boys and girls, wouldn't you like to know if they got away? Or if they were hurt? Or if they got to Concord to sound the alarm?
13: We can't tell you now because that's all part of the next episode, Paul Revere and the Shots at Lexington.
12: So plan on joining us again next time, because here's where the action is.
13: Bye for now.
24: This has been your Story Hour, building for a better tomorrow.
13: This is Aunt Carol
24: and Uncle Dan saying,
13: Goodbye, everyone. See you again next time.

0: On July the 1st, 1979, the portable cassette player known as the Walkman was released. It was a hit. People could now take their music with them when they walked or worked. God created us to be musically inclined. But it's important to be honest and recognize that not all music is created equal. You don't have to be a genius to realize that if the music glorifies lust or antisocial behavior or crime or drug or alcohol use, it isn't fit for the ears of followers of Jesus. Now, you might want to believe it makes no difference, but what you feed yourself molds you, changes you, and may inure you to sin. You might want to pray about the music you listen to and ask God if it's good for you spiritually. Romans 8:29 says, God has chosen you to be conformed to the image of His Son. Don't undo that by what you put into your mind. John Bradshaw, It Is Written.
1: Peace be to you also.
2: Thank you.
1: You're welcome. Would you identify yourself, please?
2: Sure. I am a sand cat from Libya.
1: Oh, Sasha, right?
2: Yes.
1: Well, Sasha the sand cat, welcome to Nature Corner.
2: Thank you so very much, Uncle Bob.
1: You look very much like a sandy-colored house cat to me.
2: Same size and weight, except for my head.
1: Oh, yes, I notice. It's not round like a house cat's head.
2: It's sort of pumpkin-shaped.
1: More flat than round.
2: Almost donut-shape.
1: Oh, come on, not quite, Sasha. Tell the kids about your country.
2: Wow, I live in the great country of Libya.
1: That's North Africa, right?
2: Yes, Algeria is on my west and Egypt on my east. Have many relatives there, plus a lot of relatives living in Saudi Arabia.
1: Oh, you must live in or near the great Libyan desert then.
2: Oh, well, right in the middle of the great Libyan desert.
1: Near sand dunes?
2: No, in them.
1: Well, that must be the reason you call yourself the sand cat, then.
2: It is indeed, Uncle Bob.
1: I hear the Libyan desert has some humongous sand dunes.
2: Oh, yes, yes. Many are 200 feet high.
1: Whoa, and you make your den in these?
2: Sure.
1: Explain, Sasha.
2: The kind master designer taught me to find a bush growing in the sand and burrow under it.
1: Making a den under the roots of the bush means the sand won't cave in on you, right?
2: Now you've got it. It is my place of security during the blazing hot daytime sun.
1: You must be nocturnal then.
2: Oh, yeah, yeah. I hunt only after dark. Can you guess why?
1: Sure. The sun is down then. And the sand's not hot.
2: Good answer. But sometimes, spaghetti, a poisonous snake slithers into my den to get away from the heat.
1: What do you do then, Sasha?
2: Flee? I do not want to be bitten. Well, snakes of the Libyan desert are very, very poisonous.
1: So you make tracks?
2: Oh, yes, yes. In the middle of the day, I dash out of my burrow and across the red, hot desert sands.
1: Ooh, it's gotta burn your paws.
2: Not a bit.
1: It doesn't?
2: No, well.
1: But you said the sand is red hot during the daytime.
2: It is. Probably 150 degrees Fahrenheit.
1: Oh. What keeps your feet from becoming cooked?
2: A thoughtful gift from the one who designed me to live on this hot and very dry land.
1: And what did your creator give you, Sasha the Sand Cat?
2: Look at the bottom of my foot.
1: Okay, I'm looking at the bottom of your foot, but I can't see your foot pads or your toes. Where are they?
2: They are covered up with all of that black hair.
1: Long black hairs.
2: Hairs nearly 2 inches long.
1: Yes, lots of them, covering your tender foot pads and toes.
2: All of my feet have them, Uncle Bob.
1: What do? Insulate your feet from the heat?
2: Hey, that rhymes.
1: What about it, though?
2: Wow, to answer your question, they do insulate my feet.
1: Like insulated socks?
2: Yes, yes. The thick mat of long hairs on the bottom of each foot lets me walk or run on the burning hot sands of the desert during the daylight hours.
1: Ooh, that's proof that the Son of God, the Creator, is interested in you.
2: Oh, I am fearfully and wonderfully made, Uncle Bob.
1: Do you have to use them for this purpose often?
2: Now and then, but not very often, because I'm usually quite secure in my sandy burrow.
1: If that's the case, then, Why did Christ the Creator go to all the work of covering your toes with this thick layer of hair?
2: Good question, my friend. After dark, when the sand cools down, I go hunting for my dinner. Oh. And these hairs are meant to be like tires with a very good tread. Do you understand me?
1: Oh, yes. Like you mean they give you good traction in the sand.
2: Oh, you do understand.
1: Well, sure do.
2: See, it is very hard for an animal, almost impossible for a human, to walk in my desert sand here in Libya. Because it shifts, and you would slip and sink into it and fall. But the wonderful hairs under the bottom of my feet keep me from slipping. In fact, they keep my feet from sinking into the sand.
1: Oh, they're like snowshoes, Sasha.
2: Yeah. Well, I would rather call them sand shoes.
1: Okay, that sounds better. They help you run on loose sand and keep your paws from burning when you have to make a fast dash during the middle of the day.
2: Right on the track, my two-legged friend. The Lord God designed my body to enjoy life in this very harsh part of the world.
1: Now, the Libyan desert is dry, very arid. What do you do for water?
2: You're right, yeah. It is very arid here. But I am wonderfully made to handle that in stride.
1: Okay. Where do you go for a drink?
2: I get my water from the food that I eat.
1: Such as?
2: Lizards, snakes, birds.
1: Are you saying you get water from their flesh?
2: Quite right, Uncle Bob. An animal's blood is 94% water.
1: So you don't have to worry about finding water in the desert. It's automatically in the blood of all the critters that you catch on your nightly hunt.
2: All animals of the world are not this way, but most desert animals are.
1: Which means you were meant to live in this land of heat and drought.
2: Christ the Creator made my genes, so I am wonderfully adapted to it, Uncle Boop.
1: Really? Another example of what you were talking about is the color of your fur.
2: My soft, dense, thick fur.
1: True, Sasha, but what I was thinking of was the color.
2: It is the color of sand.
1: Perfect camouflage.
2: Oh, yeah. When hyenas or a pack of wild dogs chase after me at night, even though they have great night vision, I blend right in with the sand dunes.
1: That's super. Does your color have any other benefit?
2: If I have to flee my den during the hot daytime hours, Uncle Boop, my light-colored fur reflects the heat rather than absorbs it.
1: The Mighty One was really looking out for your health, wasn't he?
2: Amen to that.
1: I just now noticed reddish streaks in the fur on your face, Sasha.
2: Yes, at the corner of each eye, the Mestar artist caused a narrow red line of fur that travels over to each cheek.
1: Those contrasting marks on your sandy fur make you very pretty.
2: Oh, my, thank you for your very gracious words, Uncle Bob.
1: You had them coming, Sasha.
2: Thanks.
1: Okay. The kids want to know about your senses.
2: I've got a lot of sense.
1: Yeah, like common, huh?
2: Right.
1: What about your sense of sight?
2: Great. Super. Extremely keen. The Lord God put a large number of cells in my retina that let me see things as clearly at night as you do during the day.
1: Oh, that's why you're a nocturnal animal, then.
2: It helps.
1: How about your sense of hearing, Sasha?
2: What?
1: Good one. Like that.
2: Seriously, a sand cat's hearing is very, very good. It is keen. My ears are ultra-sensitive, Uncle Bob.
1: I notice they're a lot larger than a house cat's.
2: Yes, that is no accident. It is a genetic design by Christ my Creator. The bigger my outer ears are, the more soft, quiet sounds I am able to pick up with them.
1: Do you have many enemies out there in the sand dunes?
2: Enough to make me very careful. Mostly snakes and large owls.
1: Both are prowling after dark, just when you are.
2: One prowls on the sand, and the other flies quietly above it.
1: Yes. Do jackals bother you?
2: Oh, yes.
1: How do you defend yourself against them?
2: Seeing that I resemble your house cat so much, I do the same thing that she does. I arch my back, ruffle up my fur to look larger than I really am. I hiss and spit and strike out with my sharp claws.
1: Take good care of yourself, Sasha. because the kids might want to come to Libya and visit you sometime.
2: Good suggestion. Well, they're welcome to come to my house and stay with me. If I am out at the time, you'll know it's my bin, because I'll leave the light on for you.
1: Thanks a lot, Sasha the Sandcat.

0: 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In God's Word, we find wisdom and help to guide us through life. 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How He thinks, how He feels, what He wants from you and for you? 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

0: With the arrival of the Pilgrims here on the shores of what would become known as the United States of America, the focus of the Protestant Reformation and its call for a return to the Bible as the Christian's supreme authority began to shift from the old world to the new. Thousands braved the often treacherous journey across the Atlantic Ocean during the 17th and 18th centuries in search of a refuge for freedom. In Europe, even in England, the pendulum of power swung back and forth for decades between those who wanted to protect religious freedom and those who wanted to curtail it. More and more, it was recognized that a new country with a new philosophy of government would be needed as a haven for those wishing to hold and share their faith in accord with the dictates of conscience. With America's achievement of independence from Great Britain in 1783, a series of events opened the way for an even clearer understanding of the Bible, and in particular, Bible prophecy. The French Revolution, which began in 1789, saw the people of France rise up against not only the monarchy, but also the church. There was an attempt to overthrow the Bible and Christianity altogether. The cry of the revolutionaries was, "Crush the wretch." And the wretch that they were referring to was Jesus. The Bible had been rejected, neglected, ignored so long. The principles of the Protestant Reformation had been rejected by a church that was unwilling to be reformed. France's brief experiment with atheism, instead of getting rid of the Bible or the message of Christianity, led more people than ever before to be interested in God's Word. In the early years of the 19th century, Bible societies sprang up around the world. Interest spread in the prophecies of Daniel and Revelation. The way would be opened for yet another reformer, this one from the United States, to call the attention of the world to the Word of God. That man was William Miller. He was born in 1782, the same year as Martin Van Buren, who would become the 8th president of the United States. When Miller was born in Pittsfield in western Massachusetts, the Revolutionary War was in full swing. George Washington became the nation's first president just days before William Miller's 7th birthday. Like so many other reformers, poverty and hardship shaped his character. His father had served as a captain in the Continental Army during the American Revolution. Many of his father's struggles and trials made a big impression on young William. His mother was a woman of integrity with deep religious convictions. Miller was a strong young man, and he was intelligent. He wasn't able to attend college, pretty typical for people of his era, but he did enjoy books and he learned a lot from his own studies. He was raised a Baptist, but in his early 20s he began to read the writings of Thomas Paine and Voltaire and Ethan Allen, and he became a deist. He believed in God, but he didn't believe that God intervened directly in the lives of human beings. But that view would be challenged. While serving in the military, a bomb exploded just 2 feet from where he was standing. 3 of his men were injured, 1 was killed, but Miller miraculously escaped unscathed. Add to that the improbable victory over the British, and Miller began to wonder whether or not God had something to do with that. After his time in the military, William Miller moved here to this farm near the Adirondack Mountains, just outside of Whitehall in eastern New York, close to the border with Vermont. Farm life wasn't easy in the early 1800s. There was no mechanized farm equipment, no central heat in the home. William and his wife Lucy and their 5 children would have to survive off what the farm produced. And back at home, Miller opened the Bible for the first time in his life to learn for himself what the scriptures actually taught. It wasn't long before he met Jesus. Later, he wrote of this experience. "I saw that the Bible did bring to view such a Savior as I needed, and I was perplexed to find how an uninspired book should develop principles so perfectly adapted to the wants of a fallen world. I was constrained to admit that the scriptures must be a revelation from God. They became my delight, and in Jesus, I found a friend. I lost all taste for other reading and applied my heart to get wisdom from God. The more he read and studied the Bible, the more fascinating it became to him. Now, he was an independent thinker, William Miller, and he rejected a number of the commonly held beliefs of his day. He didn't believe that the whole world would be converted to Christ, nor did he believe there'd be 1,000 years of peace on earth. Now, Miller believed that the return of Jesus would be personal and literal, and that God would not set up his kingdom on earth until after Christ's return. He came to the conclusion that all of Scripture should be considered before reaching a conclusion about any Bible teaching. As the Apostle Paul wrote, "All Scripture is given by inspiration of God and is profitable for doctrine, for reproof, for correction, for instruction in righteousness." 2 Timothy 3:16. He believed the Bible to be truly the Word of God, not just a collection of personal religious opinions. Knowing this first, that no prophecy of the Scripture is of any private interpretation. For prophecy never came by the will of man, but holy men of God spoke as they were moved by the Holy Spirit. Miller believed that the Bible was inspired by the Holy Spirit, and therefore comparing one passage of the Bible with another would lead you to a correct understanding. It was these principles for interpreting the Bible that led William Miller to shake up the world, especially when it came to Bible prophecy. Miller believed that by carefully studying the prophetic symbols in the Bible, you could arrive at a correct understanding of what those symbols represented. I'll be right back with more. It's undoubtedly the world's great superpower, the United States of America. But what of its role in Earth's last days? Does Bible prophecy speak of the United States of America? 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Or you can write to the address on your screen. I'd like you to receive our free offer, The United States in Bible Prophecy. Thanks for joining me on It Is Written. William Miller was a Baptist farmer who studied his Bible, and he arrived at conclusions that shook up the United States of America. As he read the Bible, he was tempted to ignore the time periods found in Bible prophecy. But the more he read, the more convicted he became that these were periods that he really needed to understand. And the one to which his mind kept returning was Daniel 8 verse 14, which says, "Unto 2,300 days, then shall the sanctuary be cleansed." As he tried to understand this verse, Miller followed the principle that the Bible is to be its own interpreter. He'd discovered from a reading elsewhere in the Bible that a day in Bible prophecy represents a year. He found that in Numbers 14 verse 34, Ezekiel 4 verse 6, and other places. And when he went over to Daniel chapter 9 and he read the 70 weeks prophecy that references Jesus' first coming, Miller was amazed by what he found. Here's that prophecy. 70 weeks are determined upon thy people and upon thy holy city, to finish the transgression and to make an end of sins and to make reconciliation for iniquity and to bring in everlasting righteousness and to seal up the vision and prophecy and to anoint the most holy. Know therefore and understand that from the going forth of the commandment to restore and to build Jerusalem unto Messiah the Prince shall be 7 weeks and 62 weeks. The street shall be built again and the wall, even in troublous times. And after 62 weeks shall Messiah be cut off, but not for himself. And the people of the Prince that shall come shall destroy the city and the sanctuary. And the end thereof shall be with a flood, and unto the end of the war desolations are determined. And he shall confirm the covenant with many for 1 week, and in the midst of the week he shall cause the sacrifice and the oblation to cease. And for the overspreading of abominations he shall make it desolate, even unto the consummation, and that determined shall be poured upon the desolate." Now that's quite a passage, and Miller was determined to get to the bottom of it. Consider what the passage contains. A time period allotted to Israel, 70 weeks. A commandment to restore and rebuild Jerusalem. The coming of Messiah the Prince, that's Jesus, his first coming. Messiah being cut off or executed. A covenant being confirmed for a week. The end of sacrifice and offering, and more. The popular theory in Miller's day was that the sanctuary referenced in Daniel 8:14 represented the earth. So Miller decided that the cleansing of the sanctuary would be when the earth was cleansed by fire when Jesus returned. And then there was this time period, 2,300 days. Using the principle of prophetic interpretation that taught that a day represents a year in prophecy, Miller considered these 2,300 days to be 2,300 years. The decree that provided the starting point for this prophecy, Miller found in Ezra chapter 7. The decree issued by the Medo-Persian king Artaxerxes, permitting Israel to rebuild the temple in Jerusalem and reorder society there. Knowing this, it wouldn't be hard for Miller to work out the particulars of this prophecy. So here's what Miller discovered. The decree was issued in the year 457 BC. Add 2,300 years to that, and you get to the year 1843. Miller was thrilled. He'd figured out that Jesus was going to return to the earth in just 25 years. Miller wrote, "I was thus brought to the solemn conclusion that in about 25 years from that time, 1818, all the affairs of our present state would be wound up." The farmer, the former military man, had made an astonishing discovery. Jesus was coming back to the earth, and he knew when. He described the experience in these words, "I need not speak of the joy that filled my heart in view of the delightful prospect, nor of the ardent longings of my soul for a participation in the joys of the redeemed. The Bible was now to me a new book. It was indeed a feast of reason. All that was dark, mystical, or obscure to me in its teachings had been dissipated in my mind before the clear light that now dawned from its sacred pages. And oh, how bright and glorious the truth appeared." And then came the conviction that he should tell others what he'd learned. An inner voice seemed to drive him to go and tell it to the world. He shared his views in private studies and in conversations with others, but he wasn't in any hurry at all to make them known publicly. After all, he was no public speaker. He was 50 years old and had no formal theological training. For 9 years, he resisted the commission that God was pressing upon his heart. Finally, he put God to the test. He told God in prayer that if he received an invitation to speak, he would take this as heaven's sign that he was to share his findings. As it happened, an invitation was on its way to him at that very moment. A young man had traveled 16 miles to the Miller farm with a message from his father in Dresden, New York. There wouldn't be any preaching in their church the next day. Instead, they wanted William Miller to talk to the people on the subject of the second coming of Jesus. Miller was shocked and angry that he'd made that promise to God. But he didn't give the boy an answer. Instead, he left his house and he came here to this very grove of trees where he spent about an hour talking with God, trying to get out of the commitment that he just made. But Miller couldn't break his covenant. Instead, he went back to the house where the boy was still waiting, and they later journeyed together to Dresden, a journey which took them about an hour, which means the boy had left his home to come and invite Miller to speak before Miller had made his pledge to God. It was later said that Miller came into the woods a farmer and he went out a preacher. That presentation was so well received, he was asked to stay in Dresden and preach throughout the week. When he returned home, there was a letter inviting him to speak in Poultney, Vermont. And so it went. Over the next 13 years, William Miller would average almost 270 speaking appointments a year. While the common people received Miller's message enthusiastically, the popular religious leaders weren't impressed at all. Most of what they wrote, preached, or published about Miller's message was negative. In fact, the time came when many who accepted the teachings of Miller and his associates would be thrown out of many of the mainline churches. But like Martin Luther and other reformers, William Miller simply challenged his critics to show him his error from the Bible. The thing was, when people listened to what Miller said and then looked into the Bible, everything seemed to add up. It appeared that Miller was right. The 2,300 days were definitely 2,300 years. Miller had made that clear. The decree, Ezra chapter 7, made that clear. 457 BC. After that, simply a question of math. Daniel 8:14 had said, "Unto 2,300 days, then shall the sanctuary be cleansed." What else could it mean? Jesus was coming back. And he was coming back in 1843. Except for one small thing. I'll be right back with more.
1: In Matthew 4:4, the Word of God says, "It is written, man shall not live by bread alone, but by every word that proceeds from the mouth of God." 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
0: Abbott and Costello, Jordan and Pippin, Wilbur Wright and Orville Wright, Simon and Garfunkel. Now, pardon my somewhat trivial examples here, but the point is one that you know well. Often, someone is prominent or achieves in large part because of the help of another person. The Protestant Reformation was the most significant religious and you could say political event of the last 1,000 years. And while we think of Martin Luther as the architect of the Reformation, Luther likely wouldn't have been Luther without Philip Melanchthon. Melanchthon was a giant intellect, a theologian, and he collaborated with Luther. He made Luther better, like Aaron and Hur holding up Moses' hands. Exodus 17 verse 12 says, "And Aaron and Hur stayed up his hands, the one on the one side, the other on the other side." Whose hands can you hold up today? God might be looking to you to bring out the best in someone else. I'm John Bradshaw for It Is Written. Let's live today by every word. Thanks for joining me on It Is Written. William Miller, a Baptist farmer from a small town in New York State, had discovered an amazing message in the Bible. His careful study of God's Word had proven that Jesus was coming back to the earth in 1843. But as you know, Jesus didn't come back in 1843. Well, after that massive disappointment, somebody figured out why. You see, they'd forgotten that there was no year zero. If you start at -5 and you count to +5, that's a difference of 10. But if you start at 5 BC and you go to 5 AD, that's a difference of 9. Because there's no year zero. You go from 1 BC to 1 AD. Of course, Jesus wasn't coming back in 1843. He was coming back in 1844. Miller's followers were called Millerites and Adventists because of their belief in the imminent advent of Jesus. By the summer of 1844, this Advent movement built to its climax. In August, a man by the name of Samuel Snow addressed a Millerite gathering and showed from his study of Scripture and the ancient Jewish Day of Atonement that the 10th day of the 7th month, the annual Day of Atonement, would fall in 1844 on the 22nd of October. This prediction gave even stronger momentum to the movement. The preachers continued to preach, and literature explaining the prophecies of the Bible and the time periods in question was circulated far and wide. One of the prominent leaders of the movement, Charles Fitch, died of pneumonia after baptizing believers in the Ohio River. Even though the weather was severely cold, he refused to turn anyone away. He died just 10 days before Jesus was expected to return. But his family didn't mourn. They believed that they'd be seeing him again, that his body would come up out of the grave in just a few more days. At last, the appointed day arrived. Some believers left their crops unharvested. One shop owner in Philadelphia left a sign in his window that said, "This shop is closed in honor of the King of Kings, who will appear the 22nd of October. Get ready, friends, to crown him Lord of all." But as the day got longer, these faithful believers realized that Jesus might not return. When midnight arrived, the disappointment of the Millerites was intense. The prophecy found in Revelation chapter 10 was fulfilled. "And I went to the angel and said to him, 'Give me the little book.' And he said to me, 'Take and eat it, and it will make your stomach bitter, but it will be as sweet as honey in your mouth.' And I took the little book out of the angel's hand and ate it, and it was as sweet as honey in my mouth. But when I had eaten it, my stomach became bitter." Revelation 10, 9 and 10. Descendants of people who lived here at the time say that some Millerite believers gathered right here on what today is known as Ascension Rock and waited here for Jesus to come. If that's true, their journey home that night would have been very difficult. Imagine believing that you were going to farewell your friends and neighbors. You'd never see them again, many of whom had ridiculed you for believing that Jesus was going to come back. Now you'd have to face them. They'd mock you again because you were here on this earth at all. Imagine believing that you were going to go to heaven and then discovering that heaven would have to wait. And of course, all of this begs some difficult questions. So how could William Miller, a faithful Baptist preacher, possibly get it so wrong? After all, the Bible says that no one knows the day or the hour of Jesus' return. Well, it's good to remember that William Miller himself never set a date, but one of his followers did circle a day on the calendar. Well, keep this in mind. Even Jesus' followers sometimes made mistakes. Jesus told them as plainly as he could that he was going to die, and they just couldn't understand what he was saying. When Jesus died, their hopes died with him. But out of that brutal disappointment, Jesus brought great things. And he brought good things out of the Millerite disappointment too. If Miller could be so wrong about something so basic, didn't that make him a deceiver, a false messiah? Well, no. No more than the followers of Jesus were false prophets. Miller was just wrong about a key point. Could Miller's error have jeopardized the faith of his followers? Well, that's possible, but this is a reminder to us that a person's faith must be individual, personal, based on the Bible, and not on the say-so of another human being. God achieved some great things through William Miller. Thousands of people were directed to the study of the Bible, in particular, the Bible's teaching about the second coming of Jesus. The second coming was a neglected teaching in Christianity, and Miller shone a spotlight on the Bible's teaching that Jesus was indeed soon to return to this earth. Today, that teaching is widely believed. Few in Christianity are not Adventists. Most Christians today believe in the advent of Jesus, and many believe it will happen soon. For that, William Miller is largely to credit. Revelation 10, which speaks of the bitter disappointment, goes on to say, "Thou must prophesy again before many peoples and nations and tongues and kings." Revelation 10, verse 11. And since Miller's time, the church has been prophesying again. The news has gone to the world that Jesus is coming back soon, that everybody can be ready for that day through faith in Jesus Christ, and that the Bible is the rule of faith and practice for all believers. William Miller continued to preach, he continued to believe, and he continued to trust in God. He died in 1849 at the age of 67, and he's buried right here. Soon, the Protestant Reformation will be completed. Soon the words of Jesus will be fulfilled. Those words spoken in Matthew 24, verse 14, when Jesus said, "This gospel of the kingdom shall be preached in all the world for a witness to all nations, and then shall the end come." I'm John Bradshaw from It Is Written, inviting you to join me for 500. Nine programs produced by It Is Written, taking you deep into the Reformation. This is the 500th anniversary of the beginning of the Reformation, when Martin Luther nailed his 95 theses to the door of the Castle Church in Wittenberg, Germany. We'll take you to Wittenberg, and to Belgium, to England, to Ireland, to Rome, to the Vatican City, and introduce you to the people who created the Reformation, who pushed the Reformation forward. We'll take you to sites all throughout Europe where the Reformers lived and in some cases died. We'll bring you back to the United States and take you to a little farm in upstate New York and show you how God spread the Reformation here. Don't miss 500. 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Let's pray together. Our Father in heaven, we thank you in the name of Jesus that you've raised up men and women of faith to inspire us, to guide us, to urge us forward. We thank you that in spite of the failings of some, in spite of their foibles or mistakes, you still work. We thank you that you raised up William Miller to call us to the great truth that Jesus is coming again soon. Grant that we'd be ready for that day through faith in Jesus. Live your life in us. Fill us with your Holy Spirit. And let our lives be filled with the joy of knowing that one day soon we will be with you forever. We pray with John, who wrote Revelation, when he said, "Even so, come Lord Jesus." And we pray in Jesus' name, amen. Thanks so much for joining me. I'm looking forward to seeing you again next time. Until then, remember, it is written, man shall not live by bread alone, but by every word that proceeds from the mouth of God.

You've been listening to It Is Written, presented by Pastor John Bradshaw. We hope you have been blessed and that your faith in God has been renewed. Join us again next week at the same time on this station for It Is Written with John Bradshaw. This program was produced by It Is Written, all rights reserved. 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

While resting one evening by the side of the road, I saw an old farmer in a field he'd just hoed. His face was all brown and wrinkled by the wind, and he was talking to the Lord, just like he'd be talking to a friend. "Well, sir," he said in a voice calm and quiet, "them corn tassels need sacking, but I got no string to tie it. Had no rain in so long that the fields are mighty dusty, and it's been so unbearable hot that the kids are even getting fussy. Now that grass down in the pasture should be knee-high. If we could just have a little shower, Lord, it might keep the cow from going dry. Ah, but listen to me talking, you'd think I wasn't grateful. Why, if you didn't know me so well, Lord, you'd think I was downright hateful. You'd think I'd forgot about the new calf that you sent and the money in the mail that took care of the rent. Ma's coal's better and Johnny's home from the Navy and that good Sunday dinner of chicken, dumplings, and gravy. The new preacher you sent us, Lord, he sure is a fine young man. Why, he's just converting them sinners to beat the band. Well, guess I'll be moseying along, Lord. Won't take no more of your time. Guess there's plenty of folks hereabouts waiting to ring your line. Evening to you, Lord, and watch over us tonight. And don't you worry about us none, Lord, 'cause everything's gonna be all right.

here's a fantastic passage in the book of 1 Peter chapter 4 and verse 12. It says, "Beloved, do not think it strange concerning the fiery trial which is to try you, as though some strange thing happened to you. But rejoice to the extent that you partake of Christ's sufferings, that when His glory is revealed, you may also be glad with exceeding joy." Now, Jamie was a brand new Christian, and for the first 2 weeks after his baptism, he was nothing but smiles. He kept telling me about all the blessings in his life, how God kept providing for his needs, and how he got the job he wanted, and how everything was going his way. Then out of the blue, disaster struck. When his new boss found out Jamie was a Christian, he made his life absolutely miserable because he'd had a bad experience with a professing Christian once, and he hated all religious people. And then Jamie's girlfriend decided to dump him, and he got an unexpected tax bill that soaked up all his savings. And it almost drove him to the point where he wanted to throw in the towel. "Pastor, what's going on?" he asked. "I thought becoming a Christian was going to

make things better for me. So, let me ask you, how would you answer Jamie's question? If you listen to some preachers out there, you get the impression that Christianity is all about success and prosperity. They say if God is really on your side, then nothing ever goes wrong. But that kind of preaching completely defies what the Bible actually says. In his first letter, Peter warns us to expect some trouble. "Do not think it strange," he writes, "concerning the fiery trial which is to try you, as though some strange thing happened to you." In other words, don't be surprised when life gets tough. It's all part of living on the enemy's turf, and before Jesus comes, you'll have to pass through a little choppy water once in a while. That's why, over and over again, the Bible offers words of comfort to those who face tough times. You see, God never promises to rid you of trouble, at least not before the second coming. Even Jesus himself faced really tough moments, if you think about it. His family rejected him, the mob tried to kill him, he was often tired and hungry, and finally, they tortured him and killed him on a cross. It wasn't the life of Riley, if you get my drift. In the same way, according to the Bible, the Christian church is going to face some opposition. It's not always going to be easy to follow in Jesus' steps, but the important thing is what's at the end of the road. The easy life ends up with an eternal choice you really don't want. But the tough road, the path of the Master, ends up in the kingdom of God. When His glory is revealed, Peter says, you may also be glad with exceeding joy. I like the way one Christian author puts it when she describes us looking around heaven and saying, "Wow, heaven is cheap enough." In other words, any price we paid for following Christ in this world is going to seem like chump change compared to the reward. And that's why staying on the right path in the long run is going to prove to be a better way to live.

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1: We greet our friends everywhere with Chapter 4 of Perilous Journey, the story of John Bunyan. This is another in the series Stories of Great Christians, and comes to you from the radio studios of the Moody Bible Institute of Chicago.

0: Are you going to go with a man to harvest this year, John?
1: Uh-huh. My father says I'm old enough to really work with him.
0: My father told me the same thing. Oh, well, it's only for a few weeks. But it certainly is a lot of work.
1: I know. My father says that idle hands are the devil's workshop, and that this will be good for me.
0: Parents always have a way of trying to make you think what you don't like is good for you, don't they? My father says, John, take care.
1: What?
0: There in the road near your foot, an adder.
1: Yeah, I almost stepped on him.
0: It might have been your last step. What are you doing?
1: Looking for a stick. This ought to do it.
0: Do what? John! You've stunned him.
1: Right. Now I should be able to get his sting.
0: What? John, no!
1: Shh! He's only stunned. I'll just pry open his mouth. There. And pull out his poison bag. There!
0: He's moving! Run!
1: Why? I have his sting. He's harmless.
2: By the time he was 12, John Bunyan had already developed the paradoxical characteristics which would be his for many years. He was fearless, daring all sorts of stunts which chilled boys older than himself. He was fearful, tremendously sensitive to the myths and superstition of his time. He was cheerful, a bright boy with a quick mind. And he was melancholy, believing that any moment might be his last happy one. But John Bunyan's character was very little different from the England of the early 1600s. Politically and religiously, the country was divided between those who sought a purer worship of God and a king who claimed that God had placed him on the throne. In the name of justice, criminals were stretched on the rack, the stake, or hung in public sight until their bodies decomposed and could hang no more. And in a setting such as this, the common man, the Bunyans, could enjoy a fare.
3: Here we are, easiest game in the fair. How about you, young lad? All you do is toss the oop over the pedestal and you fight yourself Elm Prize.
1: It does look simple.
4: Oh, John, if it's so simple, why isn't everybody winning?
3: Now, there's a girl with something besides dust twixt her shoulders. I'll tell you why. Because this oop takes a keen eye and skill control to master it. Now, you take most of the crowd round here. They don't like to admit how drunk they are. Why, this little game would show them up in no time.
1: It makes sense what he says, Margaret.
3: You're jolly well it makes sense. Now, you being sober as a... well, as some judges, you'd stand the best chance of anybody around of walking right home with a prize.
1: Well...
3: Come on, lad, win you something nice to give the little girlfriend here.
1: She's my sister. I'll do it.
3: Good sport. No offense, ma'am.
4: John, I don't think you
1: watch, wanted... Margaret.
4: You did it! You did it, John!
1: So I did.
3: So you did.
1: Well?
3: Oh.
1: My prize.
3: 2 out of 3 for a bigger win.
1: I'll just take what's coming to me.
3: Here you are. A packet of His Majesty's finest confections.
1: Thank you. Come on, Margaret. Let's hurry along.
4: But why run?
1: Hurry, Margaret. There's something I want to see.
3: Here you are. Easiest game in the fair. Yeah, I'm beginning to think it might be just that. All you do is toss the oop over the pedestal. Only 3 shillings and you might win. Wait a moment. That boy never pied me. Theodore, sometimes I think you're on the wrong side of this gaming table.
4: Have you seen the children, Thomas?
5: No, they seem to have slipped away.
4: I'm here, Father.
5: Aye, all 300 pounds of you.
4: Do I? Why that much?
6: No, William. Your father is just tiring of carrying you.
4: I can see everything from up here. I can even see John and Margaret.
0: Where are they?
4: There.
5: Over by the Court of Justice?
4: Some people are throwing mud at a man. John and Margaret are watching. Everybody's laughing.
0: I don't like the sound of it, Thomas.
5: Down you go, young man. Now, you stay here with your mother. I'll fetch them and bring them back here.
6: Almost made him eat that cold, Dan.
7: It's your turn now. Oops, I didn't know we'd attract such a large audience.
4: Wait, why are you throwing mud at that man?
6: You better find your parents, youngsters. This isn't a booth or anything like that.
4: But why are you hitting him like that?
1: That last clod of mud had rocks in it. I saw him put them there.
7: You heard what the man said, children. Now get.
5: Margaret, John, come away. This is no place for you.
6: You their father?
5: That's right.
7: We tried to send them away. We knew you wouldn't like them to be here.
5: Who likes your being here?
6: Huh?
5: You're pretty brave when the man you're fighting is locked in the stocks. How do you look against someone who can fight back?
7: What's it to you, mister?
5: Maybe you'd like to throw some of that mud at me.
6: We were just having a bit of sport, that's all.
5: Well, I don't call it sporting. Now get!
7: What are you, owner of this town or something?
5: You want to argue about it? I'm not locked up, you know.
7: Well, if you weren't bigger than me, I'd show you.
5: Then I think you better run and keep running.
6: Huh?
5: That man in the stocks will be released one of these days. And he's a lot bigger than the two of you put together.
6: Let's go, Dan.
7: All right, but I don't like it.
5: Anyone else want to throw mud at the man in the stocks? Come, children.
0: What took so long?
5: There was a little problem I felt needed settling.
4: Father stopped some men from throwing mud at the man in the stocks.
1: Yes, and he stood up to the whole crowd.
4: I wish I could have seen it.
5: I think it best that you children stay with us here at the fair.
0: Well, where did you get those confections?
4: John won them at a booth. The man was so surprised.
5: And where did you get the money to chance at a booth?
4: John,
1: a fellow gave it to me to see if I really could win.
5: Oh? Do you know who the man was?
1: I've seen him in Elstow before. By the Red Lion.
5: Probably drunk enough not to know what he was doing.
0: I don't think it's good to take money from a man like that.
1: Yes, Mum. I won't do it again.
5: Oh, they're about to begin the Robin Hood dance.
0: Oh, come, children. You always enjoy seeing that.
4: John, you never paid that booth man. No one gave you money.
1: Shh! I won, didn't I?
4: What's over there?
0: Where?
4: See where all those children are watching? Marionette?
1: Oh, let's go see.
4: I want to come, too.
5: We'll all go. I think it's that new puppet show they call Punch and Judy.
4: Which one is Judy? They both look like funny men.
5: They are. Punch is Pontius Pilate, and Judy is Judas Iscariot. The show is simply to make fools of these scriptural villains.
8: What did you do with the water, Judy? I want to wash my hands.
9: I'm sorry, Punch. Here, let me kiss you.
8: No, look out. I didn't want one of your kisses.
4: Oh, I wish we could get closer. I can't see or hear very well.
5: Yeah, possibly it'll be less crowded tomorrow. We'll come back.
10: Here he is. Puts the flames right down his throat, he does. Books his meal after it's down.
11: Right, Daniel. The only one in captivity. Watch him up about that 1 foot. They're feeding him now. Right?
4: When are we going back home?
0: Tired.
4: Yes, Mum.
0: Your father's had to carry William all day. I think we'd better start home.
5: Fine idea. Come, John.
1: Must we?
5: We'll return tomorrow. affair lasts 3 days, you know.
1: Oh, all right.
2: Yes, the world of John Bunyan's youth was paradoxical. The scriptures were fought for and laughed at, but they were never non-existent to the 17th century Britisher. Whether he liked it or not, he was constantly under its influence. Young John Bunyan was a rascal. He was not above lying, cheating, and using language many of his elders would have shunned. His was a very active mind in a world which did little to encourage character and mental development. Even at the immature age of 12, John had surpassed the intellectual achievements of his parents. He read well and was proud of it.
0: John, are you out here?
1: Uh-huh.
0: Oh, there you are. Reading?
1: Mm-hmm.
0: Those are not the scriptures. What is it you're reading?
1: See?
0: Yes. What is it?
1: It's called The Seven Champions of Christendom, and it was written by Richard Johnson. It's very good.
0: Is it stories of the saints?
1: That's right. I'm just reading of St. George and how he slew an Egyptian dragon.
0: Are these true stories, John?
1: Well, they are exciting to read.
0: I think it might be well to temper your reading with the scriptures.
1: Yes, Mother. May I go on now?
0: I suppose so. I'll be in the house.
1: The scriptures, indeed. Dead letters. Ink and paper. 3 or 4 shillings price. Huh. Give me a ballad. A newsbook. George on Horseback, or Bevis of Southampton. There are many more books to read than the scriptures, and more exciting, too.

0: John!
1: It's all right, Father.
0: A dream, lad?
1: Yes, Father.
0: And it's time you started to outgrow these childish dreams, John.
1: Yes, Father.
0: Your mother tells me you've been reading about dragons. Is that so?
1: Yes, Father.
0: And I think it best until these dreams stop that you forget about reading about dragons. Do you understand me?
1: Yes, Father.
0: Back to sleep now. Good night.
1: Good night, Father. I can read what I want, and nobody's the wiser. I can just tell them it's something else.

We've brought you Chapter 4 of Perilous Journey, the story of John Bunyan. This is another in the series Stories of Great Christians and comes to you from the radio studios of the Moody Bible Institute of Chicago.

On July the 1st, 1979, the portable cassette player known as the Walkman was released. It was a hit. People could now take their music with them when they walked or worked. God created us to be musically inclined. But it's important to be honest and recognize that not all music is created equal. You don't have to be a genius to realize that if the music glorifies lust or antisocial behavior or crime or drug or alcohol use, it isn't fit for the ears of followers of Jesus. Now, you might want to believe it makes no difference, but what you feed yourself molds you, changes you, and may inure you to sin. You might want to pray about the music you listen to and ask God if it's good for you spiritually. Romans 8:29 says, God has chosen you to be conformed to the image of His Son. Don't undo that by what you put into your mind. John Bradshaw, It Is Written.

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1: It's been 2,000 years since the glorious light of the cross illuminated a world veiled in darkness and confusion about the character of God. And still today, the greatest need of mankind is a revelation of God's love as revealed in the life of Christ. Amazing Facts presents the Everlasting Gospel with Pastor Doug Batchelor. 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
2: And today we're going to talk about a story that we've heard about and even Hollywood has talked about. And it's dealing with the subject of the Queen of Sheba. You find this story in 1 Kings chapter 10. You can find it in a couple of parallel passages, a little bit of additions and variation between the two. 1 Kings chapter 10, verse 1, and we'll be looking at this together. 1 Kings chapter 10, verse 1. Now when the queen of Sheba heard of the fame of Solomon concerning the name of the Lord, she came to test him with hard questions. And she came to Jerusalem with a very great retinue, with camels that bore spices, very much gold, and precious stones. And when she came to Solomon, she spoke with him about all that was in her heart. So this goes down in history as an unusual story because it's, first of all, it's a royal visit. Usually kings and queens sent ambassadors, they sent messages, they sent emissaries. When one king would go and visit another king, it was a sign of submission. It's usually the lesser would go to and visit the greater. The greater, like a mountain, would say, I'm not going anywhere. If you want to talk to me, you come to me. And I'm not saying that Solomon had that attitude, but the very fact that she came was a tremendous honor when a queen comes to visit you. She came in person. She had heard about the wonderful wisdom of Solomon, and she wanted to see it firsthand. You know, it was back in May 2007 when the Queen Elizabeth visited our country, and she made a royal visit. She was coming to commemorate the 400th anniversary of the founding of an English town on our continent called Jamestown. I thought that was very interesting significance. The Queen of England comes for the 400th anniversary of the celebration of the English settlement on our shores. And it was a big event, and all the cameras got out, and they gave her, as you would say, a royal welcome. Now, as we prepare to study the story of the Queen of Sheba, I just want you to know that this was the fulfillment of a prophecy. If you've got your Bibles, turn to Psalm 72. We've talked before about how King Solomon was really a type of Christ. Solomon was the son of David, just as Jesus is called the son of David. King David wrote, sometime before this happened, his last psalm. You might be thinking the last psalm of David was 150. David didn't write all of the psalms. He wrote many of them. Asaph, the chief musician, wrote many of them. But the last psalm of David is Psalm 72. It says so because it's right at the end of the psalm. And it says, a psalm, verse 1, a psalm for Solomon. David wrote a song for his son Solomon, who he knew would be king. We're not going to read all of this, but just notice it's a psalm for Solomon. Give the king thy judgments, O God, and righteousness unto the king's son. Solomon, like Jesus, was the son of David, the king of righteousness. Go to verse 10. The kings of Tarshish and the isles will bring presents. The kings of Sheba and Seba will offer their gifts. Now, this is David writing. Did that happen? David was not only a psalmist and a king, he was a prophet. The royalty of Sheba did bring gifts to Solomon. Yea, kings shall fall down before him, and all nations will serve him. Now, this is not just a prophecy about Solomon. This is a prophecy ultimately about Jesus. And then you can read verse 15. And he shall live, and to him shall be given the gold of Sheba. There you've got it again. To Solomon shall be given the gold of Sheba. Sheba represented the Gentile nations. To Christ, the worship and the recognition and the wealth of the Gentiles come. And then you read in Psalm 72, the last verse, verse 20, the prayers of David, the son of Jesse, are ended. Now, this is the last Psalm of David. I think that's interesting that the last Psalm of David he writes sort of as a will for his son, that he would prosper, that he would be righteous, and a prophecy that other nations would come to him as long as he was faithful, and he could be a witness for them. So then you've got the record in the Bible of this royal visit. You can also read the parallel verse if you go to 2 Chronicles. Chronicles comes right after Kings. 2 Chronicles chapter 9, verse 1. It also tells about the visit of the Queen of Sheba. Now, in our last study on Solomon, I told you that during this time in Solomon's history, it was the zenith, or the highest part in the history of King Solomon. And so the kind of the cherry on the banana split, so to speak, was the visit from the Queen of Sheba. Because it represented the nations of the world coming to Israel to learn about their God. What was the purpose for God calling Israel as a nation? Because they were the chosen people, he just said, you know, I like you better than everyone else? No. He chose them to be a nation of kings and priests that they might be witnesses to the other nations, that they might share their light. Their nation was to be a light on the hill for all nations. And when the Queen of Sheba came to Solomon because she had heard about his God, this was the ultimate fulfillment of that prophecy of what God wanted from his people, for all nations to flow unto them. Matter of fact, if you've got your... Well, let me read this to you first. 2 Chronicles 9, verse 1. And the Queen of Sheba heard of the fame of Solomon, and she came to test Solomon with hard questions at Jerusalem with a very great company and camels that carried spices and gold in abundance and precious stones. And she came into Solomon and spoke to him of all that was in her heart. And Solomon told her all her questions, and there was nothing hidden from Solomon that he did not tell her. Is there any prayer that you can pray to Jesus that he does not have an answer for? Is there any question you might ask Jesus that he is bewildered by? Is there any enigma too hard for him? Any conundrum he can't grapple with? Or does Jesus know all things? So Solomon, again, here is a type of Jesus who is the real King of Kings. And you must just, you know, imagine what it must have looked like. This armada of camels coming across the desert because they had heard about the wisdom of Solomon. Now, maybe before I go too far, I should answer this question. Where is Sheba? Where is this nation, this country called Sheba? And there's been some speculation about it. If you talk to our Ethiopian friends, they have a very rich tradition that their land was the land of Sheba. And while there is some truth to that, let me explain. You got to look at the map here. If you see the straits there, but that separate the Red Sea from the Arabian Sea, it's a very narrow strait. And there was a country in southern Arabia called Sheba. You can see it's the green territory there. But they also, their kingdom reached across that very narrow channel into Ethiopia. But the royal residence was actually in southern Arabia. Matter of fact, Sheba means south country. It was the furthest south you could go in Arabia, and that's why it got that name. It was a very rich country, not only because evidently they had access to the mines of Ophir and the golden mines of Havilah, but they controlled the naval trade that went from the Indian Ocean and the Pacific and the Arabian Ocean up into the Mediterranean and Europe. All of that trade had to go through that isthmus there. How many of you have heard about the Somali pirates today? Well, that's right there off that Horn of Africa. It's the same trade route that they're controlling, and that's why they're able to exploit it the way they do. Well, the country of Sheba controlled. They got a tariff. They got a tax from everybody that brought their goods. They had the richest goods from all over the world came through them. They also had an access to the gold mines of Africa. And so it was probably there in southern Arabia, but it was a very wealthy country. Now that also means when you consider where she was coming from, you take your little ruler on your map when you get home, and you'll find out that the trip was 1,400 miles. The fact that she was able to go, and that was one way, she had to go home. 1,400 miles to hear somebody's wisdom. You must really treasure wisdom if you're going to make a trip that far. And that is what the Bible says is the most important thing. You need to commend her. By the way, do you know Jesus speaks about the Queen of Sheba? If you ever want to know if something is legend or true, find out what Jesus said about it. Jesus speaks about the visit of the Queen of Sheba as a historical fact. I think you can believe it. Matthew 12:42. Jesus says, the Queen of the South, that's what Sheba means, will rise up in the judgment with this generation and condemn it. For she came from the ends of the earth. So when Jesus refers to the country of Sheba, how does he call it? The ends of the earth. I mean, when you went to Sheba back then, you came to the sea and it stopped. It was as far south as you could go in Arabia. Christ says it was the ends of the earth to hear the wisdom of Solomon. And then Jesus said, a greater than Solomon is here. Now, if I lived back in Bible times during the time of Solomon, knowing what I know now, I'd want to get there. I would want to see the temple that he built. I would want to hear the wisdom of Solomon. I'd like to look at Solomon and see if he looked more like David or Bathsheba. But I'd like to be there. I'd like to hear. Of course, I'd have to speak Hebrew. But assuming I could, I'd like to hear the gems of truth and wisdom and knowledge that poured from his lips. And just the incredible. He had to sit as a judge every day and hear all kinds of very difficult cases. You remember the two women that brought the baby? And how he dealt with that? That was only a small sample of what Solomon did to demonstrate his wisdom on a daily basis. Wouldn't you want to hear Solomon? Jesus said, a greater than Solomon is here. There was another son of David that was even wiser than Solomon. And that's Jesus, that other king. You have the wisdom of Jesus right here. Of course, we got a lot of the wisdom of Solomon here too, don't we? In the Proverbs. So she came to hear it. Now you might ask the question, how did you hear about Solomon? How'd you hear about this wisdom? Well, no doubt, all of the sea traffic and the caravans that came through her country, you can read, for instance, in 1 Kings 9, that's the previous chapter, where the Queen of Sheba appears in chapter 10. Then Hiram sent his servants with the fleet, seamen, who knew the sea, to work with the servants of Solomon. These sailors went down there, and they went to Ophir to acquire 420 talents of gold, a talent's about 60 pounds. From there, and they brought it to King Solomon. So as these ships went back and forth, they would have to stop at the straits there, and where the tax collectors for Sheba lived, and she would hear these reports when they stopped to be reprovisioned about the wisdom and the glory of Solomon. And she'd see their ships going back with all this gold, and she'd say, wow, what kind of king is this? What kind of kingdom is this? And she was searching for the truth. Now, we don't know exactly what the religion of Sheba was, but it was probably a melting pot of the religions of the world, because it's often true that when you have a country that is sort of on a trade route, they would pick up some of the pieces of truth and religion from many different belief systems. And so she probably had sort of a potluck of different beliefs from the different gods of the different nations. And she was wondering, what is the truth? She heard little snippets and little quotes and reports about the judgments of Solomon and the glory of Solomon and the wisdom of Solomon. She thought, this king knows the truth. He has the truth. I want that truth. She cherished it more than anything. You know, so many in positions of leadership become cynical. Like when Jesus stood before Pilate and he spoke of the truth. There, one wiser than Solomon was in the presence of Pilate. And that ruler said, ah, what is truth? Who can know? And he didn't even wait for an answer from Jesus. How sad. Well, that wasn't the attitude of the Queen of Sheba. She was willing to give everything and go to the ends of the earth to find out what is truth. You know, some things are absolute, and there is an absolute truth. I'm surprised how often I hear people say, well, you know, your truth is true for you, and then I got my truth that's true for me, and my truth is just as important as your truth. It's like everybody's got their own truth, and whatever you think is true is true. You make it true by believing it. That's a very deadly belief. That every man can sort of just create his own truth. Solomon said, there is a way that seems right to a man, but the end thereof are the ways of death. There is only one truth, friends. We cannot make our own. Amen? So, she had heard about this. Wherever the ships of Tarshish sailed, they carried the wonderful report of Solomon. Why did she come all that distance? Well, you can even look back to some of Solomon's gems of truth. Solomon said in Proverbs 8, verse 11, "For wisdom is better than rubies, and all things that one might desire cannot be compared with her." Now, we've already read enough about the Queen of Sheba to know she was fabulously wealthy herself. Just the constant income that was, you know, it's amazing. In Saudi Arabia today, things now are sort of like they used to be back in her day. You think, how can they get so wealthy out there in the desert? You ever wondered about that? How many of you have seen some of the treasures of Dubai? They've built an indoor, out there in the desert, they've built an indoor mall with a snow skiing mountain. Have you seen some of the pictures floating around on the internet of that? The tallest building in the world, costing over $1 billion. I forget, it's some phenomenal amount. They're going to build one there that's over a mile high now. In the desert. They got a gold-plated Mercedes, some of these sheiks that live there. Largest airplane built is an Airbus. I forget what the number is. It's a double-decker 747 is what it is. It is a real Airbus. One of these has recently been purchased by a sheik, one of the richest people in the world, multi-billionaire. I think he's paying $3 billion. He bought one brand new. He's going to outfit it as a flying palace for he and his entourage and family. Out in the desert. And Dubai was becoming one of the most popular tourist attractions until this economic unraveling that they've had because of all the oil money that was flowing in there. So just to let you know, it can happen. Out there in the desert, controlling that flow of those continents through that strait, through the caravan trail, she had lots of money. All the best spices and the best clothes and the things from India and the Orient came through her front yard, and she got to take the best of everything. But she wasn't happy. She wasn't satisfied. She wanted to know, what is truth? You know, Jesus said, you'll know the truth, and the truth will set you free. That's what she cherished. She wanted that wisdom. She wanted that knowledge. So her crews and her ambassadors had heard about it. She could have sent somebody, but she wanted to see it firsthand. 1 Kings chapter 10, when she heard of the fame of Solomon, she wanted answers. You know, I actually found a quote where it says in Psalms 19, verse 10, "More to be desired are they than gold," speaking of the truth, the law of the Lord, "yea, than much fine gold, sweeter than honey in the honeycomb." She had gold, she had the best food, she had the spices, but she wanted truth. She heard of Solomon's wealth, she heard of his works, she heard of his wisdom, and she heard about his worship. So she heard about the name of his God. She wanted to know about his God. You know, Josephus, the famous Jewish historian, he talks about the Queen of Sheba, gives a little additional insight. Here's a quote from Josephus. "When this queen," this is from the books, the writings of Flavius Josephus, "when the queen heard of the virtue and the prudence of Solomon, she had a great mind to see him. She being desirous to be satisfied by her own experience and not by bare hearing, for reports thus heard are likely enough to comply with a false opinion. She resolved to come to him in order to have a trial of his wisdom, while she proposed questions of great difficulty and entreated that he would solve their hidden meaning." She had a long time to think about those questions too during that caravan journey across the desert. 1,400 miles. Well, it took Lewis and Clark to cover that kind of distance. Of course, then they were doing some of it by river. It took them about a year to get to the west coast. Over 2 years round trip. So she wanted to know what was the truth. And she made that great journey. She not only wanted to know, she wanted to know for herself. It's one thing to say, well, you know, my parents, they had an experience with the Lord. They were converted. They're Christians. And so I'm a Christian. because they made a decision. Or my grandparents, or my great-grandparents. And you are trying to ride on the coattails or the apron strings of some experience that your parents or grandparents had. You know, you have to admire the Queen of Sheba, because though she was a queen and she could send somebody, she could have said, Solomon, could you please text message me? But she didn't. She said, I want to see for myself. I want to experience it for myself. Friends, do you want your own experience with the Son of David, Jesus? Are you satisfied to have it vicariously through several generations? It's not going to be enough. You want to have it yourself. It needs to be personal. Luke 11:31. Here's where I quoted Matthew. Here's Luke's quote. The queen of the south will rise up in judgment with the men of this generation to condemn them. For she, the queen of Sheba, in the judgment, sounds like she's saved. So she's going to rise up and condemn those who did not appreciate the truth of Jesus. For she came from the ends of the earth to hear the wisdom of Solomon, and indeed a greater than Solomon is here. God invites us to come and to ply him with questions. In our prayers, in our meditations, as we read the word, it's okay to not understand everything. That's why the Lord implores us to reason with him. Isaiah chapter 1 verse 18, come now, says the Lord, let us reason together. He wants you to probe him with questions. Though your sins be like scarlet, they'll be white as snow. Now there is a question. How does that happen? Can a leopard change his spots? Can an Ethiopian change his skin? That's a mystery. Reason with him about that. How can I have a changed heart? How can I be a new creature? Now, this is the big question we need an answer to. Amen? Though they be red like crimson, they shall be as wool. Then another wonderful point I want you to consider is she came all that way, and Solomon was a busy man. He's building temples, and he was a great builder. And he's involved in international trade, and he had hundreds of wives and concubines. You know how many weddings you have to plan for? You know how much time that takes? He was busy. Oh, king, you got another wedding today on your schedule. So here you got this busy king, and she says, I'd like to have an appointment with you. He stops what he's doing, and he gives her the time that she needs. He receives her. He receives her. Who does Solomon, the son of David, represent? Jesus, the son of David. And Christ even makes a comparison, doesn't he, between Solomon and himself. Did Solomon stop and have time for her? Is anything in the record that we read say that he was really busy? He gave her all the time and attention she asked for. A king! I mean, that's a lot to think about, that Jesus would have that kind of time to give us. If Solomon would give it to Sheba, by the way, she showed she was interested. She came seeking. She had put so much time and energy into seeking. How could Solomon tell her no? When someone comes all that way, you know, sometimes I'll do an evangelistic meeting, I'll go to another part of the world to do this evangelistic meeting. And then there'll be people who are living in a house or a hut right next door to the stadium, and they don't come. And it kind of hurts me. And I'll chastise the neighborhood and say, look, I came all the way from the United States to share with you. I want you to walk the next 300 yards. And I kind of shame them into coming. Whatever it takes, right? When someone puts all that energy and time into seeing you and spending a little time with you, you want to see them. And I expect that she probably sent riders out ahead before she came to announce her arrival and to make sure that the king understood what her intentions were. And he received her. Jesus will receive you. Now, I've got to stop right here. Oh, by the way, Proverbs 18, verse 16, again, I'm quoting from Solomon's wisdom. A man's gift makes room for him and brings him before great men. When the messengers came from the Queen of Sheba to Solomon, said, you know, there is not just a little caravan, there is a big caravan. And if you're bringing 120 talents of gold, 120 talents, one talent, 60 pounds, 120 times 60 pounds, someone quick, what's 120 times 60? Huh? 7,200 pounds of gold. That'd even make a camel tire. When you're carrying that much gold, you not only have your caravan, You've got an armed escort. Then you've got all the food that you need to take those people across the desert. She must have looked like the children of Israel coming out of Egypt. I mean, it was a big deal. When Jacob was going to meet with his brother, and his brother was still miffed over his stealing the birthright, what did Jacob do before he saw him? He sent a gift out ahead, and the gift prepared the way, kind of softened his heart. And so they said, wow, she's bringing a lot of gifts. And when people came to see a king, they brought their gifts. That was very common. And so she came bringing her gifts. Now, I'll tell you what I wanted to say. In spite of the romantic notions you might have or movies that have been produced, it's a fable that Solomon and that the Queen of Sheba had a love affair. That's a video cover I captured offline of Yul Brynner and Gina Lola Brigida. Anyone remember them? My mom was actually in a couple of movies with Yul Brynner. That's not my mom, though. Hollywood always wants to turn it into a romance. Matter of fact, even the story of Moses in the Ten Commandments, they make it out like Moses had some sordid affair with the queen of Egypt. Where is that in the Bible? That's not in the Bible, is it? But you've all seen the Ten Commandments, right? Yeah, so Hollywood always... There's nothing at all in the text that says that Solomon and Sheba had anything other than an intellectual relationship. She was coming seeking truth. She had enough money, she could have any man she wanted. She didn't need Solomon like that. Now, the Ethiopians have a tradition that they had an affair, and she became pregnant. And she went back home, and she gave birth to a son. And that later Solomon, when he sent the Ark of the Covenant down and gave it to the Ethiopians. And the Ethiopians claim, we've got the real Ark of the Covenant because Solomon gave it to the son of the Queen of Sheba. But there's some Bible problems with that. The Ark was still in the temple up until the time of Hezekiah, hundreds of years later. So that fable doesn't go along with the Bible. No offense to my friends that may believe in the Ethiopian tradition. But there's all kinds of stories that spring up. Everything you read about the Bible, she was looking for truth. She had questions. Her interest was a mental interest. Solomon had plenty of wives also. That was not just because she was a woman, he was a man. We don't know. She might have been 80 years old. Do you know the Bible doesn't say? There's a picture for you. That ruins everything, doesn't it? She might not have looked at all like Gina Lola Brigida. It says that she treasured truth. It doesn't say that she was some, you know, voluptuous, seductive queen. It just tells us she was interested in truth. So I just wanted to destroy those romantic notions that you may have had in your mind, because it really ruins the real message of the story. She's seeking for truth. She's seeking for wisdom. She's seeking for answers. She's seeking for God. She's seeking for something that can be trusted. It had nothing to do with any kind of sensual relationship. And I've just ruined it for you, didn't I? What was her response to what she found? 2 Chronicles chapter 9, verse 3. And the queen of Sheba, she saw the wisdom of Solomon and the house that he built. Now, do you mark in your Bibles? I'm just wondering, how many of you make any kind of notation or marking in your Bible just for your own personal? That's okay to do that. By the way, if you didn't do that, if nobody ever did that, your Bible would not have chapters and verses. You know how we get chapters and verses? Somebody took a long trip, and they're reading their Bible, and they wanted to find things again, and so they put in chapter numbers and verse numbers, and it helped them. Later, it was adopted by everybody. That's why you got marking in your Bible. You might circle some words in here. What did she see? Look, 2 Chronicles 9, I'm reading verses 3 to 8. When she saw the wisdom, you might circle the word wisdom, of Solomon, in the house that he had built, in the food, I've circled the word house, I've circled the word food of his table, and the sitting of his servants, you can circle servants, or even sitting of his servants, and the attendance of his ministers, I've circled ministers, and their apparel, and his cupbearers, I highlighted, and their apparel, and his burnt offerings that he offered up in the house of Jehovah. You know, you look at these things here, And this is really a picture of what God wants us to see in the church. Notice what her response was. There was no more spirit in her. How many of you have a different translation there for no more spirit? What does it say? I'm reading now from the New King James. Does anyone have it say there's no more breath in their translation? It says there was no more breath in here. The word for spirit there is ruach in Hebrew. It's the word breath. It's the same word when God breathed into Adam, he became a living soul. Same word. You ever heard the expression breathtaking? You know where that word comes from? Where that expression comes from? This verse. You ever heard the expression, I was breathless? I waited breathlessly. It was a breathtaking view. It comes from this verse where when the Queen of Sheba saw the glory of Solomon, she heard the wisdom of Solomon, she saw the servants of Solomon, the house that she built, she took all this in, she was breathless. That's where the phrase, the expression comes from. A lot of expressions you use come from the Bible. In the nick of time, the skin of my teeth, that's from the book of Job. Turn the other cheek. Of course, a lot of expressions, as you know, they come from the Bible. And this is where that expression comes from. Queen of Sheba couldn't find any words other than it took her breath away. You ever heard a girl say, oh, you took my breath away? First time that's recorded in history is when the Queen of Sheba tried to explain what she saw. Maybe that's why they wrote a romance novel about it. Solomon in his glory left her breathless. It was a breathtaking experience. Now I'm going to break those things you circled down a little bit. First of all, she saw his possessions, his provisions, his people, his piety, and his place. His possessions, his provisions, his people, his piety, and his place. And it was extraordinary. His wisdom. Now, whose wisdom is it that Solomon's wisdom represents? It's the wisdom of Jesus. Romans 11, verse 33, speaking of Christ, it says, oh, the depth of the riches of the wisdom and the knowledge of God. It's unsearchable. It's deep. His house. Jesus said in John 14, you know this verse, verse 2, in my Father's house are many mansions. Do you think that the house of Solomon was better than the mansions that Jesus is preparing for us? Doesn't the Bible say that we can't even imagine that? She saw his food. What kind of food does Jesus, the Son of David, have? Christ said, I am the bread of life. He who comes to me will never hunger. He who believes in me will never thirst. Jesus said, I am the bread that came down from heaven. So that's the food in the house. The sitting of his servants. Can you imagine what it must have looked like? You've probably seen some important meetings where you got the assembly of attendants from all over the place. They've got this new building they built in Brussels for the European Union. And people from all over that union come and they sit in it. It's just very exquisite. It's a beautiful design. You kind of overwhelm the sense of importance when you see these leaders from all these nations in the European Union come together in this beautifully designed building. Probably pretty dangerous prophetically what happens there, but that's a different point. Can you imagine what it must have looked like? You've heard of King Arthur's Round Table? Can you imagine if Solomon invited you for dinner? You ever seen a nice spread for dinner? That's really something to behold. Can you imagine what it looks like when you sit down and Jesus serves us and we sup with him in his kingdom? Who's at that table? Sitting down with Abraham, Isaac, and Jacob. Sitting down with King David and the apostles. The Bible talks about that. Revelation 5, verse 11. Then I looked and I heard the voice of many angels round about the throne and the living creatures and the elders, and the numbers of them was 10,000 times 10,000 and thousands of thousands, his ministers all around the throne and the creatures and the leaders of other worlds. If you think it was glorious in Solomon's cabinet, can you imagine what it's like around Christ's table? And the Bible tells us that some of the kings of antiquity, they sat down and they had 27 other kings that sat around them. The royalty. Can you imagine what it must have been like at Solomon's table? And she sees all this and he's trying to really put on a show because he's got a queen. And it is breathtaking. Because of course Solomon was very rich as well. And their apparel What kind of apparel do they wear in Jesus' kingdom around the throne? Revelation 4:4. Around the throne were 24 thrones. And on the thrones I saw 24 elders sitting clothed in white robes. And these aren't just any kind of white robe. They're like the white robes you read around in Mark chapter 9 when Jesus was glorified and his garments became so white they couldn't find words to describe it. It's a different kind of white. It's like a living white. It's like a flaming sun. And so the garments of Solomon's servants were all clean. You didn't come with stains into the presence of King Solomon. Oh, by the way, we can't have stains when we come into the presence of King Jesus. That's what this life is for. He's to prepare a bride without spot or wrinkle or any stain, right? Their apparel. And then she saw his offerings to the Lord. Revelation 8, verse 4, and the smoke of the incense with the prayers of the saints ascended before God and the angel's hand. Now, you remember, before Solomon even built the temple, he went up to Gibeon. You remember that study? And he offered 1,000 animals. Can you imagine the billowing cloud of this incense going up before the Lord and the sacrifice? Matter of fact, I read this morning, but I haven't checked on it, that word in Hebrew is similar to the word holocaust. Because there was an absolute holocaust of offerings. Now, I know you and I think that's kind of a grisly word, but Solomon, when he offered to the Lord, it was a generous, a lavish, an outpouring of offerings. And they offered animal sacrifice back then. And there was a whole army of priests bringing these offers through this enormous altar. And the smoke would just billow up. You know, Josephus says something that's interesting, just an amazing fact, a footnote, that the record of history is that in spite of the fact there were all of these animals being brought and sacrificed to Jehovah in the Temple of Solomon, they never saw a fly there. No insect ever entered the courtyard. Now that's believable because it says when Solomon dedicated his temple, fire came down from heaven. The glory of God was there. And that's a great repellent, I suppose, for insects. You could just sell that in a bottle of lotion, right? But there were no insects, they said, during that. So she saw all of this, and it left her absolutely breathless. How did she respond? This is beautiful. In 2 Chronicles 9, verse 6, a matter of fact, I'm going to read this to you, actually, not just from my notes, but I want to read it to you from the Scripture. Turn in your Bibles there. Go to verse 5. Then she said to the king, it was a true report. Now, by the way, I think this is the first time she speaks. It was a true report that I heard in my own land about your words and your wisdom. What is it about Solomon that she heard that attracted her? His word. What is it about Jesus that changes lives and changes worlds and countries? It's his word and his wisdom. However, I did not believe their words until I came and saw with my own eyes. Is it important for us to see with our own eyes? Well, you know, Jesus said, blessed are those who believe without seeing. He said to Thomas, you believe because you've seen. Blessed are those who believe his word without seeing. But you know, when you live there on the thoroughfare of all these caravans, you hear all kinds of stories. She wanted to know it was the truth. She wanted a firsthand experience, and you can't really fault her for that. You know, you need to see for yourself some things. Christ said, if I am lifted up, I'll draw. You need to see. What brought about the conversion of Paul? Saul saw the Lord. The thief on the cross was converted when he saw the Lord. What is it that Zacchaeus wanted when he climbed a tree? He wanted to see Jesus. When he saw him for himself, was his heart transformed? When Moses lifted up that serpent in the wilderness and the people were bitten by the venomous reptiles, what did they need to do to live? They needed to look. Could you look for someone else? If you had someone sick in the tent and said, well, I'll look for you, would that save you? Or did you need to look for yourself? We all need to see sometimes some things for ourselves. Now, we can see in his word, so I'm not saying that, you know, you got to see Jesus physically, but she wanted a personal experience. And we need to really commend her for that. I didn't believe till I came and I saw. You come to Jesus, the Son of David, and you see. Come to him the way you are. Indeed, the half of your greatness and wisdom was not told me. You exceed the fame of what I heard. When the enemies of Jesus sent spies to try to trap him, they came back without Christ being arrested. And they said, why have you not brought him? You know what the response was? Wow, never a man spake as this man. They were breathless, the words of Christ. She said, the half was not told me. You know, I remember the story of Marco Polo after his adventures in China and all that he saw, an incredible journey. And the time he lived there and learning the language and going around the nation of China and the wonders of China. And he came back and he told the people in Venice. And Venice was in the dark ages during this time. It was like 1200 something. He tells them about this wall over 1,000 miles long. And they say, oh, come on now, that's another sailor's story. He says, they use paper money. Oh, that would be the craziest thing in the world. That's what they said to him. And he was telling them about their food and silk and how they harvest the worms. And silk comes from worms. They didn't believe it. They knew they bought silk. They didn't know where it came from. And so as Marco Polo was telling them all these stories, they said, you're a liar. Matter of fact, on his deathbed, the priest came by and they begged Marco Polo to recant of his lies and tales that he had told. And you know what he responded? He said, recant? He says, I haven't told you the half of what I saw. And you know, so often when you hear stories, things are exaggerated, but every now and then, it's even bigger and better than what you've been told. Anything I might tell you about Jesus, the son of David, our type of Solomon, in his kingdom, I can't come anywhere near explaining it to you. She said, indeed, the half of the greatness of your wisdom was not told me. You exceed the fame of which I heard. Happy, notice this. She says, happy, happy, blessed. Happy are your men, and happy are these your servants who stand continually before you and hear your wisdom. Blessed be the Lord, your God, who delighted in you in setting you on his throne to be king for the Lord your God. She noticed that Solomon was not the ultimate king. Solomon taught her that he was a servant of the real king. Because your God has loved Israel to establish them forever. Spiritual Israel does last forever, and you can be part of that. Therefore, he made you king over them. Jesus is king over that people forever, to do justice and righteousness. That's an incredible declaration of what she says about the goodness of God. Now, I want to go back here and I want you to notice something. Turn with me in your Bibles to Deuteronomy 4, verse 5. I see I've got a couple moments left. Deuteronomy chapter 4, verse 5. That's, of course, the last in the books of Moses. What was the plan for God's people? Moses is speaking, surely I have taught you statutes and judgments just as the Lord my God commanded me that you should act according to them in the land that you go to possess. Listen, verse 6. Therefore be careful to observe them. Observe my word, statutes and laws. For this is your wisdom. Notice the word wisdom. And your understanding in the sight of the peoples who will hear. He's saying about all these nations around you, these statutes. And say, surely this nation is a wise and understanding people. For what great nation is there that has God so near to it? The temple was right there in Jerusalem with the presence of God. As the Lord our God is to us. And whatever reason we might call upon him, he's right here to ask him. Can you imagine any question you got? Solomon's right there in your kingdom. And what great nation is there that has such statutes and righteous judgments as in all this law that I set before you this day? You hear what Moses is saying. This is the last message of Moses. He's saying, my goal for you is you've got the best truth of any nation. You've got the truth around the world. You are a nation of priests. You are to be a light to the world. When people see your righteous judgments and your statutes, they're going to say, there is no people that has the truth like these people. By the way, you know, virtually every nation in the world, its civil law is based on the law of Moses. I mean, what nation is there that doesn't at least go by the last six commandments? Don't steal, don't lie, respect for marriage. Of course, we're starting to lose some of that here, aren't we? Respect for your parental authority, not coveting, everybody suing everybody. I mean, you know, you can see what happens when that stuff implodes. But virtually every nation in the world used the law of the Jews as the foundation for social and civil and moral law. What nation of the world is there that has such righteous laws?

And so she said, you're blessed, happy, happy, blessed. That's what God wants for you when we obey his laws and do his will. So as she departs, she probably gave him some spices and gifts along the way. Verse 10 of 1 Kings 10, she gave the king 120 talents of gold. That by our standards is $9,216,000 of gold. A very great store of spices and precious stones. No spice came any more for abundance that the queen of Sheba gave to Solomon. Whenever Israel looked at their history, they never saw more and better gold and spices and gems coming into the treasury and into the nation as when the queen of Sheba came. Everybody got a little of that spice back then because there was so much of it that she brought in her caravans. She gives a gift. You notice she's so thankful for all that God has done for her. She basically unloads everything and says, you know, I just want to bless you. I want to give you a gift. Thank you so much for answering my questions. I know your God is the true God. And she took the knowledge of Jehovah back to her country to spread it everywhere. And that was God's plan. Something else you notice, she brought the best she had. What do you, any of you have to buy a gift for someone difficult? Can you imagine trying to buy a gift for Solomon? What do you get him, an electric razor? They don't have electricity. What do you get King Solomon when he's got billions of dollars of money? What do you think made Solomon the happiest? The money and the gold and the spices that she gave, or the questions that she asked? What did Solomon treasure the most, his riches or wisdom? What did Solomon ask for when God said, what do you want? Wisdom. Seek first the kingdom of God. That's what she did, his righteousness, his wisdom. I think Solomon was satisfied that she had come looking for wisdom, looking for knowledge, looking for truth. He gave her as much time as she wanted. Another point I don't want to rush past. When she went to visit King Solomon, she did not go alone in her pursuit of truth. It says she brought a very great company, a very great retinue, others with her. And on your journey, on your pilgrimage through this life, looking for truth, is this a journey we take one day, hop on a plane, find out truth and come home? Or are we on a caravan right now crossing the desert in this wilderness? We're looking for truth every day. There is absolute truth, but it's progressive in the way we learn it. And the more you walk in the light, the more God gives you. You walk in the truth he's given you, he'll give you more. Amen? Bring others with you in your search for truth. Then finally, what I think is beautiful, the story's not quite over yet. 2 Chronicles 9, verse 12, and you'll have to go to Chronicles for this one. 2 Chronicles 9, verse 12. Now King Solomon gave to the queen. Wait a second, I thought she was given to the king. Now he's given to her. Now King Solomon gave to the queen of Sheba all she desired, whatever she asked, much more than she had brought to the king. So she turned and went to her own country, she and her servants. Wait a second. Whenever I hear about the story of the queen of Sheba, I think that she's the one who's asking for knowledge. She comes and she pays for her knowledge. But before she heads back home, she says, boy, you've got some things in this country we just don't have out there in the desert. We don't have cedar. Can we take some cedar trees back with us? He said, all that you want. He was a very generous king. And she said, you know, there's some spices we brought, but you got things here we don't have. And I don't know what she asked for. I bet you that she said, can we have a copy of your law? I mean, after this whole trip, do you think that she left without a copy of the Torah? I think she said, I would like your sacred writings. Can we take them back with us? And along with provisions for the trip, they had a long way to go back home. But it says she left with more than she brought. Did I make that up or is that what it says? I'm showing you my notes. It's in the Bible too. Does it mean she left with more money? It doesn't say money. But she left with more. What does a woman represent in Bible analogy prophecy? How many times have you heard me ask that question? A woman is a type of the church. When we come to the house of God, we're seeking

0: wisdom, aren't we? And we bring our gifts. But do we leave with more than we bring? That's the way it ought to work. When you come to worship God and He gives you of His Spirit, He gives you of His wisdom, you open the Bible and read, you're going to leave with more than you brought. You can't outgive God. You know, this is a principle that you should never forget, whatever the category, whether it's talking about spiritual truth or your time or your means. Whenever you give anything to others or God, Jesus said it's more blessed to give than to receive. She came and she unloaded her caravan in Solomon's kingdom. She stored her treasure in the New Jerusalem, in the Old Jerusalem, right? When she left, she says, blessed, blessed, happy. She was enriched. She was satisfied. She left with more than she brought. You and I are to store our treasures in the New Jerusalem. We bring them before our King Solomon, and we'll end up receiving more than we give. She went home. She came kind of bewildered, pondering all these questions, perplexed, a little anxious. She left breathless, overflowing. She had enough memories to last her lifetime. She took the knowledge of the true God back down to the straits there of the Arabian Sea and the Red Sea. And everybody that came by, she was talking about the true God, Jehovah. She wasn't confused about what the truth was anymore. She became an ambassador for the God of heaven because of the witness of Solomon. Now, that's God's plan for His church. When people come into our church, do they say what the Queen of Sheba says? When they behold our apparel, the righteous robes of Christ, when our food, the bread of life, when they come to our church and they behold the sitting, the order of His servants and the way things are done, they say, surely God is in this place. Wouldn't you like to have visitor come to our church and say what the Queen of Sheba said, have a breathtaking experience when they come to the house of God? Amen? And she saw their offering before the Lord, the sacrifice of themselves and their praise. That, I believe, is God's plan for His church. Final question. She prepared a long time for that journey to go to Jerusalem to meet the Son of David. Probably spent months preparing for that journey. She packed, she loaded, she thought about what it would mean to make that journey. Are you preparing for a journey to the New Jerusalem now? I'm hoping that you'll be able to put yourself in the place of this noble queen and say, like that woman, I want to be part of God's people that prepare for this trip to the New Jerusalem, and that are willing to invest everything to know what is and to live by what is truth. Jesus, the Son of David, is the truth that will set us free. Can you say amen, friends?
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On July the 1st, 1979, the portable cassette player known as the Walkman was released. It was a hit. People could now take their music with them when they walked or worked. God created us to be musically inclined. But it's important to be honest and recognize that not all music is created equal. You don't have to be a genius to realize that if the music glorifies lust or antisocial behavior or crime or drug or alcohol use, it isn't fit for the ears of followers of Jesus. Now, you might want to believe it makes no difference, but what you feed yourself molds you, changes you, and may inure you to sin. You might want to pray about the music you listen to and ask God if it's good for you spiritually. Romans 8:29 says, God has chosen you to be conformed to the image of His Son. Don't undo that by what you put into your mind. John Bradshaw, It Is Written.

What if by death to living they can thy glory see? I'll take my cross.

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1: 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I'm your HeartWise host, Charles Mills. If I ask for a show of hands right now with the question, how many of you would like to have surgery performed on you? I more than likely wouldn't get all that many positive responses. However, if you did need surgery, our guest today could be of assistance. Why? He's a surgeon, and as such, knows how to keep us all as safe as possible during such procedures. As a matter of fact, the work he does can be a real lifesaver, and we'd all agree that that's a good thing. Dr. David King does his thing in Alaska, and he's here to talk to us today about surgery and some of the advancements that particular branch of the healing arts has made during our lifetimes. Dr. King, welcome to HeartWise.
2: Thank you.
1: Let's say that I needed to come see you for a surgical procedure, let's say a gallbladder operation. What would be different in the process today as compared to 50 years ago when my gallbladder and me, as a matter of fact, were relatively new?
2: 50 years ago, I guess better to start historically, 50 years ago, we were recognizing what a gallbladder did and had fairly good understanding of the physiology, at least a very similar understanding to what we have today. However, the ability to treat gallbladder disease in those days was a significantly bigger hurdle, I guess, because of the way the operation would be done compared to now. And oftentimes what barrier people have for having a surgery done is that fear or dread of the recovery period and the pain that is involved in that. And many of the advancements in surgery, particularly in the past 20 years, have been aimed at overcoming that pain in the postoperative period, trying to find ways to do operations, life-saving operations, or at least life-altering operations in such a way that there's minimal recovery. Hmm. Kind of the buzzword for today is minimally invasive, right, meaning we do as little as possible to create painful incisions or painful conditions as we're attempting to treat and remove a diseased organ.
1: Well, now, you mentioned a word there or a phrase that was in the news just the other day with John McCain. They said a minimally invasive surgery. What was minimally invasive? How did they do that different than they would have 50 years ago to go and remove that blood clot from behind his eye?
2: Minimally invasive has a very broad range of implications. In his particular case, I didn't read up on the surgery he in particular had. However, the newer procedures from a vascular perspective use blood vessels to get to the area where you might otherwise have to make a fairly large incision or a very invasive incision or a very dangerous incision. Some procedures that we do, a great deal of the complication and danger comes from getting to the location where the diseased organ is, rather than the actual treatment of the diseased organ. And not knowing John McCain's case, but presume that to get to the area where that blood vessel would be would require cutting through skull and getting around optic nerves and very, very dangerous places to be surgically where great complications could occur. But instead, accessing through the blood vessel meant you could get in from a location that was much safer, but still achieve a cure of the disease process. I guess, you know, we started out this conversation talking about the gallbladder. The gallbladder happens to live in a location that's difficult to get to using a normal incision because it requires cutting through a great deal of muscle that you use every time you move, every time you stand, every time you twist your body in any way, the abdominal muscles are used. And being able to get to that organ through very tiny incisions, which do not cut muscle but rather spread it, has allowed us to do an operation that used to require a week or two in the hospital and 6 weeks of recovery and turn that into a outpatient surgery where you come in, get the surgery done, and then go home the same day and have a week to 2 weeks of recovery period. Just by way of changing the approach and not by way of changing the actual removal of the diseased organ.
1: Now, you are a surgeon, and you are a trained surgeon, of course. Your training probably took place just prior to this great influx of non-invasive procedures. How did you learn? I mean, you learned to cut, open someone, go in and fix it, and then put them back together again and leave. How did you learn to do these other ways? I know Dr. Markham's always talking about heart surgery, where he starts down in the groin and he does things in the heart from a long ways away. How do you learn that? Do they have a school they send you to, a new type of surgery school to teach you this stuff?
2: That's a great question. So my training happened to kind of bridge probably one of the very significant eras of shift between what I would term maximally invasive surgery and minimally invasive surgery. But I came along sort of, I guess, closer to the ending point of that huge evolution in the way that we do surgery. So I got a fair amount of training in my training program in the use of minimally invasive techniques, at least for typical general surgery conditions. However, there's a great deal of operations that during my time in training were not being done laparoscopically, which have transitioned over to this laparoscopic technique, which laparoscopic is just a term we use that means we use a video camera into the abdominal space. You've probably heard the term arthroscopic, which means a video camera into a joint space. Laparoscopic just simply means the abdominal space using a video camera as opposed to a joint space. But when we use these techniques, we can actually take a technique that perhaps we learned to do when we learned to do gallbladder surgery this way and transition it over to, let's say, the removal of a spleen or the removal of a part of the colon for colon cancer. Mm-hmm. But we use similar techniques, but develop them in such a way as to allow for accessing different organs or different disease processes.
1: How do I, as a patient, know, or a potential patient, know that the condition that I am facing needs surgery as opposed to a change of diet or more exercise or a faith in God? How do I know when I need to come see Dr. King as opposed to going and seeing my general practitioner?
2: Many times that can come from a primary care physician who you've developed a relationship that's trusting. Mm-hmm. That person can help guide a patient in the right direction by understanding them as a person and what may be going on with them physiologically. Most of the patients that I see have already seen a primary care physician and been advised to come and see me. Okay. Oftentimes, that's the best way for a patient to find their way to me after having been evaluated and kind of the whole picture, the whole body looked at by this primary care physician, and taking into account a person that they've developed a relationship. Now, sometimes it's cut and dried. It's significantly easier to look down and see an open wound that may be gushing blood and know that you need immediate medical attention.
1: Yes.
2: But it's often the things that are not evident on the outside that create conditions where it's easier to ignore those things or just live somewhat in a state of denial that anything's going on. And it just so happens that at least the cancers I treat tend to be insidious like that. They don't show up on the outside until it's far too late to achieve a cure for that cancer. And so many times knowing when it's appropriate to either undergo screening tests or be evaluated for some vague symptoms is something that a person who doesn't have a deep medical knowledge can't make that decision for themselves. They need the help of someone with expertise, and that can be achieved either with a primary care physician or in some cases, sometimes people come directly to me if they have a little bit of knowledge but aren't quite sure. They may know their condition may require surgery, and that's something that I can help them evaluate. And part of my job as a surgeon in some cases is to talk people out of a surgery that they may have convinced themselves they need. And then sometimes it may be my job to try to help them understand why surgery is necessary. Many times that office visit, that clinic visit, is very, very important in determining what should be done. And you know, the judgment that goes along with that is probably what I would value the most out of a physician or surgeon that I was meeting with. You know, there's a great deal of emphasis put on the physical skill and knowledge, which is certainly very important, but this judgment that one develops over years of practice is something that I've come to value more and more the longer I've been in practice.
1: All right, very good. We're talking with Dr. David King, a surgeon. He's practicing in Alaska. We'll take a short break. And when we come back, Dr. King, I want to ask you about something that I'm sure is on the minds of many people, even at this moment. There's a lump someplace in our body. It's a lump. It wasn't there before, and it's there now. And what do we do? Should we be afraid? Should we go and see you? Should we see our regular physician, what's going on with lumps in our bodies? So we'll talk to our surgeon, Dr. David King, on our return. So stay right where you are.

0: I'm Dr. James Markham, and here's your biblical prescription for life. Have you ever longed for a different prescription, one without dangerous side effects? Everyone is concerned, or should be concerned, about side effects or adverse reactions when taking a medication. Well, today I want to explain to you what a biblical prescription is. Let's turn to James 1:5. This is our biblical prescription for today. If any of you lack wisdom, let him ask of God, that giveth to all men liberally and upbraideth not, and it shall be given to him. Well, a biblical prescription is all about asking God for wisdom. Wisdom from the scriptures to prevent and treat disease. The Bible applies to all aspects of life. In our biblical prescription for life segments, I will point out scripture, show the evidence-based science behind the scripture, and how this scripture chemically changes us. For more information, I want you to go to our website. That's heartwiseministries.org.
1: 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Thank you.

0: Welcome back to the program. I'm your host, Charles Mills. Our guest today, Dr. David King. He's practicing up in Alaska, and he is a surgeon. And Dr. King, you've identified some of the innovations that have happened in the last 50 years or so in the world of surgery. Let's talk about things that happen to us that can be kind of scary, but they might not be anything, but we don't know, and we want to know what to do. We discover a lump. That lump might be in our chest, our stomach, our leg, our arm, our head, our ear, our nose. Someplace there's a lump in our body. What should we do, and should we be doing it right now?
1: My approach when someone comes to me with a concern of a lump may be different than what a person, I guess, should do immediately after finding one themselves that perhaps they had never noticed before. So lumps happen to many, many people as we age. We get different lumps and different changes in our skin or patterns of our tissues that we can feel on the outside of our bodies. And oftentimes those we just chalk up to, well, I'm just getting older. And you know, probably many times that actually might be the right answer, but not every time. And that's where the rub comes in, is how do we distinguish when something is just a part of the aging process and when something might be indicating a serious condition. Well, I would love to give just a simple set of criteria where I could tell people this is a lump you should worry about and get looked at, and this is a lump you don't need to worry about. But unfortunately, it seems that all of the criteria that we've attempted to establish over the years and years we've been doing surgery have never borne out to be entirely accurate. I guess I think of an example that was told to me when I was in medical school training. It was a series of slides that we were shown of skin cancers, pictures. There were several slides that were benign conditions and several slides that were skin cancers or malignant conditions of the skin. And through that process, the person that was teaching us, who was a pathologist, flipped these slides up and asked us as medical students to identify simply one thing. Was this a picture of something benign or something malignant, meaning something benign, of course, of no concern, not really a big threat to life or limb, and then something malignant, which is a cancer that could end up spreading and taking someone's life. So our job was simply that, identify, is this really bad or is it no problem? And of course, as medical students, we knew essentially nothing. When he was done giving his presentation, he said, these same slides were shown to world experts in dermatopathology, and their average rate of guessing correctly was about as good as a flipping a coin.
0: Wow.
1: About 52%. And so there are many different things that can mimic a malignant condition and malignant conditions that can mimic a benign condition. And for that reason, I generally advise people, get the help of an expert, see your primary care physician, and at least start the process of identifying what a new lump or change in your skin might indicate. It's not intended to scare patients, I guess, to tell them that there's that much ambiguity and unknown in medicine, but I think it's much better to be truthful about it. Oftentimes, even if something looks benign, we may pursue an aggressive course simply because the potential for something bad to be present is enough that we want to know for sure if something is going to be a threat to life. And so we'll often do biopsies, which is basically taking a sample of the tissue or removing the tissue, even if we suspect it's benign, just because we want to be sure. The consequences of making a mistake and assuming something's okay when it's not are far greater than oftentimes the pain or disability that may come from a small biopsy.
0: Dr. David King is our guest today. He is a surgeon. Dr. King, how can I maximize my experience with you, with surgery? Are there things I can do pre-surgery and post-surgery that'll protect me going in and keep me safe going out?
1: Yes, there are. In fact, as this program has long espoused, many of the good health principles that you've heard right here on this program, if you can achieve better health through living by those principles, you will be much better able to tolerate any surgery that might be indicated for you, and perhaps even avoid some of the common surgeries that I have to do. But if a person is faced with the knowledge in their current state of health that surgery is needed, perhaps not remotely but urgently, some of the things that one can do in the short term are make sure that you've achieved a good state of nutrition. By a good state of nutrition, meaning not to be undernourished. You know, generally we see our society as being overnourished.
0: Yes.
1: And getting more so. But in some cases, even being obese or carrying too much weight, even if you don't meet that threshold criteria for obesity, doesn't necessarily indicate that you have good nutrition overall. And so being sure that your diet is balanced in the different nutritional factors so that you can synthesize the proteins that are required to heal. And so there's actually fairly new techniques for people who are facing, let's say, a colon cancer surgery for trying to maximize nutrition in specific amino acids because they modulate the immune system and really help people to avoid those healing complications that sometimes occur in people who have to have fairly urgent surgery without time to prepare themselves over months by improving their health. And there's actually commercial formulas on the market that I use sometimes to help people that just require 5 days of drinking these specially formulated drinks. But all of those things are simply meant to kind of achieve what, over a short term, what we can achieve every day by eating a proper diet. And there's very good evidence of a proper diet, meaning the further away we can move from a animal-based high-fat diet over to a whole food plant-based diet, the better equipped we will be to handle any kind of illness, and surgery included in that.
0: Would that diet and those lifestyle changes also help with the infection problem after surgery? I mean, we hear a lot about that, and that's a dangerous thing. Can we actually help ourselves as far as infection is concerned after the fact?
1: Yes. In fact, those nutritional factors which I spoke of, probably the greatest benefit we see in that is in reducing postoperative infection. And that idea of stimulating our immune system, which is a part of our body, honestly, that as a whole, we understand very poorly in medicine. It's been eluding us for probably centuries, but this idea of the immune system, which is an incredible, incredible part of our body's ability to fight off the disease process, if we can achieve a way to stimulate that immune system to fight off either infection or cancer or other bad disease processes, if we can do that, we can achieve a much better state of health and, in fact, heal much better from surgery if we can stimulate the immune system in just the right way so that the healing process takes place rapidly and completely. These newer formulations that we're coming up with for the ways that we can help maximize nutrition right before surgery are basically all intended to try to achieve that better state of health through modulating the immune system. And honestly, we are only on the very, very cusp of that. We have not achieved a very comprehensive knowledge of the immune system, except to know that, in general, many of these lifestyle diseases that we suffer from in developed countries are immune-related, yes, if not specifically caused by immune malfunction.
0: Yeah. Well, it sounds like you're saying that with common sense and using nutrition and diet and all the other things that we mentioned here on the HeartWise radio program and also on the HeartWiseMinistries.org website, that not only can we prevent a lot of the things that need surgery, if we have to have surgery, we can get through it better and heal faster if we are abiding by these rules. Am I saying the right things here?
1: Absolutely.
0: Wow. Okay, in the last 60 seconds of the program here, look into your crystal ball. What's the future of surgery? What's going to go on that's going to be different 50 years from now than we have today?
1: Most of the research that's happening today is in this realm of minimally invasive surgery.
0: Right.
1: Many people hear a great deal mentioned in the popular press about robotics and about these techniques for accessing the heart through the arterial or venous system. And I think still a great deal of research is going to be going into developing new techniques that avoid the more dangerous aspects of surgical technique. But I hope we also spend a great deal of time trying to understand more about this immune response and how can we achieve better outcomes or avoid the need for invasive surgery altogether, although it might take me out of my job. Certainly, any of us who are facing our own mortality as we live longer and longer in this world would like to have ways to avoid those big and painful operations that some people have to face.
0: Well, there you have given us our marching orders. Our job, listener, is to put Dr. David King out of business by taking care of ourselves. And you know what? I don't think he'll mind. I think that's the whole idea of why he's on this program. I really think that. Dr. King, thank you so much for being with us today and sharing these words of wisdom and guidance. Thank you so much.
1: It was a pleasure.
0: And listener, until next time, this is Charles Mills along with Dr. David King, inviting you to remain heartwise. Goodbye, everyone. Thank you for joining us today on Heartwise. 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
3: During the 1980s, there was a lot of talk about Satanists and mysterious occult rituals taking place on Main Street, USA. And of course, some of it was absolutely true. But as horrible as it was, the bigger question is this. Is there really such a thing as the devil? And if there is, why in the world did God create such a being?
4: It has stood the test of time. God's book, the Bible. Still relevant in today's complex world. It is written. 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
5: The Anatomy of Sin. The Birth of Evil.

the people of Los Angeles couldn't have been more terrified during the summer of 1985. Somebody was breaking into homes and savagely mutilating innocent people right in their bedrooms. The newspapers called him the Night Stalker. And before his reign of terror was over, he had claimed at least 16 lives and had assaulted countless others. Finally, on August 31 of that same year, authorities arrested Richard Ramirez after a group of men mobbed him as he was trying to steal a car. The terrifying rampage was over, and today Ramirez sits on death row waiting for execution. Now, this wasn't the first serial killer to hit the city of Los Angeles by any stretch. In the summer of 1983, no fewer than 5 serial killers were working independently of each other throughout the city. But there was something about Richard Ramirez that really scared everybody. Not only was his death toll exceptionally high, but he also said a few things during legal proceedings that set him apart from your run-of-the-mill criminal. During a preliminary court appearance, Ramirez waved at reporters and yelled, "Hail Satan!" There was a pentagram etched on the palm of his hand. Now, there's nothing inherently sinister or evil about a pentagram because it's basically just a star inside a circle. And that symbol's been around for thousands of years. At different times, it was used by different people to mean different things. But in recent centuries, particularly since the Spanish Inquisition, the pentagram has easily become one of the most recognized symbols of the occult. The upside-down star is said to represent the head of a goat, and the implication is clear. It's a satanic symbol. There are a number of groups today that use the pentagram in other ways, but in the case of Richard Ramirez, there was no mistaking what he meant when he etched that symbol in the palm of his hand. It was clearly meant to identify him with the devil. After he'd been sentenced to death, he addressed the court and said, "I am beyond good and evil. I will be avenged. Lucifer dwells in us all." It's pretty bone-chilling stuff. And during the 1980s, when paranoia about satanic cults was at an all-time high in the news, it served to confirm something everyone had feared. There really is such a thing as someone who worships the devil. In the early 1980s, as many of you will remember, there was a lot of talk about secret satanic covens that met all over the world, engaging in nefarious acts that defied the imagination. Suddenly, people started noticing occultic overtones in everything around them, from role-playing games like Dungeons and Dragons to the heavy metal rock bands that blatantly use satanic themes in their lyrics and artwork. In 1980, a book written by Lawrence Pazder and Michelle Smith told the unbelievably awful tale of a young girl who had been ritually abused in the 1950s by a satanic cult near Victoria, British Columbia. That book took the marketplace by storm and brought backroom occultism into the mainstream spotlight. It also came on the heels of the 1960s and 70s, when a lot of overt satanic groups like the Church of Satan and the Temple of Set made headlines around the world by publicly declaring their allegiance to the Prince of Darkness. Add to that a string of popular Hollywood films that prominently featured demonic activity, like Rosemary's Baby and The Exorcist, and you had an American public on edge. Rumors of dark satanic covens operating covertly in average American neighborhoods started to spread. Some people started to see evidence of devil worship in just about everything, from backmasking in their kids' music to Procter & Gamble's corporate logo. The lines between fact and fiction began to blur heavily. A lot of stories from that period turned out to be sheer fantasy, like the persistent rumors that Liz Claiborne and Ray Kroc were members of the Church of Satan. But other stories couldn't be denied, like the capture and conviction of the Night Stalker. Frankly, there's no evidence that Ramirez ever did anything but work alone. He didn't have a satanic coven or belong to a strange religious group. But the fact remains that he was a bona fide devil worshiper. And I don't know about you, but the thought that there are people who will kill for the devil is a little more than unsettling. It means that there are people out there who don't want to play by the same rules of civilization that you and I live by. They're not interested in the greater good of everybody. It matters more to them that they can take what they want, when they want it, no matter what it might cost the rest of us.
In most of the world, nobody's shocked by the suggestion that there are those among us who worship the devil. Spiritualism and devil worship are an everyday part of life in some countries. And Christians who have traveled to these places can tell you horrific stories that would make your hair stand on end. In most of the world, devil worship is still very real. It's just that in North America, we've become so secular-minded that we no longer seriously believe in a spiritual realm. When we hear about someone committing atrocities in the name of the devil, we're absolutely shocked because we don't really believe in an actual devil anymore. Even though we might go to church every week, we hardly ever hear about him from the pulpit, except when some sensationalistic sideshow exorcist happens to wheel through town. And the end result is to kind of just stop believing in the devil altogether. So let me ask you, is there really such a thing as the devil? You know, I've heard some modern theologians suggest that Satan is just a good piece of fiction invented by the church to help explain why bad things happen. In other words, he's just the personification of evil, but he doesn't really exist. Now, that would be a pretty good theory, except for one little problem. Jesus himself wouldn't have believed it. It says in the Gospel according to Luke that the larger group of Christ's disciples, which is sometimes referred to as the 70, had first-hand experience with devils. Listen to this story as they come back to Jesus after being sent out into the cities to minister to people. And the 70 returned again with joy, saying, "Lord, even the devils are subject unto us through thy name." And he said unto them, "I beheld Satan as lightning fall from heaven." Now, the question I've got is this. If Satan is nothing more than a man-made personification of evil, what did Jesus witness when he saw Satan falling from heaven? Is it possible that what we've always been told is true? That there's an evil spiritual realm and a fallen angel by the name of Satan who makes life miserable for us? Well, not only is it true, but the Bible tells a spectacular story that beats anything that Hollywood could dream up. In the book of Revelation, there's a remarkable passage about Satan's fall from the courts of heaven found in Revelation chapter 12. "And there was war in heaven. Michael and his angels fought against the dragon, and the dragon fought and his angels, and prevailed not, neither was their place found any more in heaven. And the great dragon was cast out, that old serpent called the devil and Satan, which deceiveth the whole world. He was cast out into the earth, and his angels were cast out with him." Now, there are a couple of things I want to point out in this passage. First of all, it says point blank that the devil really exists, and that he deceives the whole world. That means it's more than just the Richard Ramirez's of this world who get sucked in by him. The stuff you hear in the evening news is just the tip of the iceberg, because he's busy deceiving the whole world. And that means that he's not just working on devil worshipers, he's working on you too. But furthermore, I want you to notice that the Bible says that Satan was once in heaven. In fact, it says that war broke out in heaven, and the devil was cast out because of it. Which raises one of the most important questions of all time. If the devil was once in heaven, does that mean God actually created the devil? And if God created the devil, doesn't that make him at least somewhat responsible for the things that the devil does? These are all good questions, and the Bible has some amazing answers. There's this passage in the Old Testament book of Isaiah that tells us something about the issues that caused that war in heaven. It's found in Isaiah 14, beginning in verse 12. "How art thou fallen from heaven, O Lucifer, son of the morning? How art thou cut down to the ground, which didst weaken the nations? For thou hast said in thine heart, I will ascend into heaven. I will exalt my throne above the stars of God. I will sit also upon the mount of the congregation in the sides of the north. I will ascend above the heights of the clouds. I will be like the Most High." You know, there's an old joke that says that Lucifer's biggest problem was that he had eye trouble. And if you read this passage in Isaiah carefully, you'll notice that Lucifer says I five times. I will ascend into heaven. I will exalt my throne. I will sit upon the mount of the congregation. I will ascend above the heights of the clouds. I will be like the Most High. The real problem with Lucifer was that in spite of living in the presence of God, his attention was completely shifted onto himself.
Somehow he came to the conclusion that if he only held the very highest position in heaven, that of God himself, then he would be happier. According to the Bible, Lucifer was a remarkably beautiful and gifted angel, and some passages seem to indicate that he occupied one of the most important positions anywhere in heaven, right next to the throne of God. The problem started when Lucifer noticed just how beautiful he was. Listen to this amazing passage found in the book of Ezekiel. "Thou hast been in Eden, the garden of God. Every precious stone was thy covering, the sardius, topaz, and the diamond, the beryl, the onyx, and the jasper, the sapphire, the emerald, and the carbuncle, and gold. The workmanship of thy tabrets and of thy pipes was prepared in thee in the day that thou wast created. Thou art the anointed cherub that covereth, and I have set thee so. Thou wast upon the holy mountain of God, thou hast walked up and down in the midst of the stones of fire." Now, let me pause there for just a moment. I mentioned earlier that Lucifer originally held one of the highest positions in heaven. The reason I said that is because the Bible refers to him as the covering cherub. This is a position right next to the throne of God. Some of you might remember that the Ark of the Covenant, that special piece of furniture that the Israelites carried through the desert, had a golden lid on it with two angels that were called covering cherubs.

When the Ark of the Covenant was put into the tabernacle, the presence of God would rest right above it, making the Ark a symbol of God's throne in heaven. In the book of Revelation, and in other passages of the Bible, we have clear indications that the Ark on earth was a copy of something in heaven. And when we discover that Lucifer was a covering cherub, we have a pretty good idea what that means. Now let's keep reading. Thou wast perfect in thy ways from the day that thou wast created, till iniquity was found in thee. Now, that's one of the most important statements found anywhere in the Bible. When the devil was originally created, he wasn't a devil. The Bible says that he was created perfect. But then something happened. At some point, God discovered iniquity or sin in his heart. In fact, that word iniquity literally means lawlessness. Something happened to make Lucifer rebel against the law of God. And a couple of verses later, the Bible tells us exactly what it was. Thine heart, it says, was lifted up because of thy beauty. Thou hast corrupted thy wisdom by reason of thy brightness. Essentially, the problem was that Lucifer fell in love with himself. One day, or at least as I imagine it, he was walking past the river of life and caught a glimpse of his own reflection. And that was more than he could handle. Man, he thought, am I ever good looking? Well, one thought led to the next, and over the course of time, Lucifer came to esteem himself much more highly than he should have. In fact, he began to question whether or not God should be on the throne, as we read just a moment ago. Surely, Lucifer thought, someone with my kind of talent should be promoted to the very highest position in heaven. The only problem was that there weren't many positions above Lucifer's, and the only thing he didn't already seem to have was godhood itself. So he set his sights on the throne of God. And of course, that led to some very serious problems. The Bible says that, quite literally, Lucifer became the very first outlaw in the universe. His heart was filled with iniquity or lawlessness. And that's a point that we shouldn't be too quick to overlook. You know, in the Ark of the Covenant, that special symbol of God's throne with the two angels on top, the Israelites used to keep a copy of the Ten Commandments. It was a permanent reminder etched in stone that God's government is fair and just, and that it's based on a solid foundation of perfect laws. When Lucifer fell in love with himself, however, and began to imagine he was sitting on God's throne, he was really questioning the very government of God. The Bible says that he became unjust or lawless. He began to spread the suggestion around heaven that God could not really be trusted and that his laws were somehow flawed. Maybe, he whispered in the ears of other angels, maybe God's government isn't really all that just. Maybe God isn't all that fair. Maybe his laws are a little unreasonable. And the implication, of course, was that he would do a better job should he be elected to sit on God's throne. Well, for that, Lucifer was evicted from heaven, and today we know him as Satan, or the deceiver. And the sad picture we get in the book of Revelation is that he managed to take about one-third of heaven's angels with him. Now think about it, that's a remarkable number, given the fact that the Bible speaks about millions and possibly billions of angels. But the question remains, why in the world did God allow it to happen in the first place? If God is really all-knowing and all-powerful and all-loving, then why did he create Lucifer? Couldn't he have put a stop to it? Well, in the first place, I'm not sure we're in any position to question God. It would kind of be like my daughter's pet turtles questioning where I choose to put the furniture in my house. But because God knows we're going to ask these questions, and because he cares about us, he gives us some important clues. First of all, we're told that Lucifer was created perfect. God did not create a devil. He created a perfect angel, someone that would bring glory and joy to the courts of heaven. Secondly, we know that Lucifer chose to become a fallen angel. It was something he did all by himself. God no more created a devil
then Richard Ramirez's great-great-grandfather created a serial killer. So why in the world didn't God make it impossible for an angel to choose against him? Well, think about it for a minute. Ask any little boy if he wants a puppy, and he'll likely say yes. Then try to offer him a wind-up puppy instead, and explain that the wind-up puppy will never chew on the furniture or have an accident on the carpet. Now, which puppy do you think most boys would want? Well, you know the answer. Most of them are going to pick the real puppy, even though there's a real chance the real puppy is going to cause some trouble. And the reason they want the real one is because you can't have a relationship with a wind-up puppy. It just can't love you back. And when God first created this world, He didn't make a bunch of wind-up puppies. He wanted creatures that could actually have a relationship with Him. People who could actually love Him back. And in order for that to happen, you've got to create creatures that have the freedom to choose. Because unless you're free to choose against God, you're not really free to choose for Him either. And what kind of a relationship do you have when somebody has no choice? So, angels were created with the ability to serve God out of their own free will, or for that matter, to choose against Him. And even though Lucifer was created perfect, he chose to turn against his Creator. Now, of course, that raises a lot of questions that we would have never had time for in a short program like this. But since we'll be spending more time on this subject in the coming weeks, I invite you to keep tuning in so that we can dig a little deeper into what the Bible has to say about it. But for today, I want to establish just one thing. According to the Bible, there really is such a thing as the devil. There really is a spirit world to contend with, and it's a lot more dangerous than some people think. Richard Ramirez gives us a pretty good idea of where you could end up if you just turn the reins of your life over to a fallen angel called Satan. He paints a vivid picture of the kind of devastation the devil would love to wreak on the human race if he only had the chance. But for most of us, he works a lot more insidiously. If he could just get us to assume that he doesn't even exist, that legions of evil angels the Bible talks about aren't real at all, well, then he could sell us just about any idea he wants to. For most of us, satanic cults and ritual abuse aren't a personal issue. But the existence of the devil certainly is. The book of 1 Peter chapter 5 and verse 8 gives us this striking warning. Be sober, be vigilant, because your adversary the devil, as a roaring lion, walks about, seeking whom he may devour. During the 1980s, we spent a lot of time obsessing about satanic cults and influences. And I think a lot of those concerns were very real. There really is such a thing as devil worshipers. But it's important to never lose sight of the fact that the devil deceives the whole world. And given a chance, he'd love to pull you down too. You might not fall prey to the occult, but maybe your weakness is an appetite for power or money. Maybe your weakness is sexual temptation, or an overblown sense of self-importance. Whatever it is, there's one thing I know for sure. The devil is going to take advantage of it if you just give him a chance. So what can you do? Well, there's some really good news found in the book of Colossians chapter 2. Speaking of the victory of Christ on the cross of Calvary, Paul writes these words, "And having spoiled principalities and powers, he made a show of them openly, triumphing over them in it." Well, what exactly does that mean? The phrase principalities and powers is sometimes used to speak of the fallen angels and the tight grip they seem to have over this fallen planet of ours. The Bible says that Christ has already defeated them, and if you place your trust in Him, you'll find yourself in a position of victory over fallen angels too. Resist the devil, the Bible says in the book of James, and he will flee from you. Listen, the devil is such a fascinating subject that it's really easy to get caught up in it and lose sight of what really matters.
What really matters is Jesus. The book of Revelation says that through His shed blood, the devil has nothing over us. Listen to this. "And I heard a loud voice saying in heaven, 'Now is come salvation and strength and the kingdom of our God and the power of His Christ. For the accuser of the brethren is cast down, which accused them before our God day and night. And they overcame him by the blood of the Lamb and by the word of their testimony. And they loved not their lives unto the death.'" The battle between good and evil might still be raging, but the outcome has already been determined. Jesus wins. The only thing left to do, out of your own free will, is to choose Jesus. And given the devil's track record of heartbreak and destruction, I can't think of a single good reason not to choose Christ. Can you? Maybe you've recognized the devil working on your life. You've recognized the things that he preys on, trying to get you to turn your attention away from God. I'd like to pray with you right now about that very thing. Let's pray together.

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3: I'm glad you've joined us again this week for some more time in the Word of God. I always find it encouraging when we can study God's words together. And remember, until next week, it is written, man shall not live by bread alone, but by every word that proceeds out of the mouth of God.

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1: Hello, friends. This is Doug Batchelor. How about an amazing fact? Larry Swilling's wife, Jimmy Sue, was born with only one kidney, so they weren't entirely surprised when later in life, Jimmy Sue's kidney began to fail. Eventually, doctors told the couple her only hope would be a kidney transplant. But then they learned there were 96,000 other Americans waiting in line ahead of them. With his wife at age 76, Larry realized she probably would never get on the kidney transplant list. He would gladly have offered one of his kidneys, but unfortunately he was not a match. But after 57 years of marriage, Larry was not about to give up. So he created a large sandwich board sign to wear over his shoulders with the words, "Need kidney for wife," written on the front and the back with a phone number. Then he began to daily walk the streets of Anderson, South Carolina, pleading for someone to donate a kidney to his wife. On some days, 77-year-old Larry walked with his bad knees as much as 15 miles in sweltering heat, and mind you, this is after completing a full day of work. What's more, because of his determined love for his wife, Larry did this for an entire year. Eventually, a local news station ran the incredible story. More than 2,000 phone calls came in, and about 100 people went through the testing to see if they were a match for Jimmy Sue. Eventually, a retired Navy lieutenant, Commander Kelly Wilderlin, was found to be a match and offered her kidney. The successful operation took place on September 11, 2013, and both parties fully recovered. A teary Swilling could barely contain himself in the news interview, but his spouse, Jimmy Sue, summed it up best. "I knew it was going to happen because I know him. He wouldn't have stopped until he got one." Most people won't even give their pocket change to panhandles, but here's a person that gave one of their vital organs to save a stranger, all because Larry would not quit asking until he received. Friends, you know the Bible says, ask and you'll receive, but you need to ask persistently. Stay with us. We're going to learn more as Amazing Facts brings you this edition of Bible Answers Live.
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1: 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I'm Doug Batchelor.
3: My name is John Ross. Good evening, listening friends, and Pastor Doug. As usual, let's begin our program with prayer. Dear Father in heaven, we thank you that we have this opportunity once again to spend some time studying the Bible together. And we ask for the Holy Spirit to once again guide our hearts and our minds and be with those who are listening, wherever they might be. And lead us, Lord, into a clear understanding of your word, which is truth. Thank you for hearing our prayer in Jesus' name. Amen.
1: Amen.
3: Pastor Doug, you opened the program by telling about just tremendous devotion and love. You have the story of a gentleman by the name of Larry who persistently asked somebody to donate a kidney for his wife. I mean, that's not a little thing. That's not pocket change. Or that's not just a little bit of help. That's a real commitment that he's asking somebody to make. And sure enough, his persistence paid off.
1: Yeah, well, Larry and his wife were believers. And they thought, you know, there's got to be somebody out there that will believe that, yes, it is a big sacrifice, but it's going to save a life.
3: Mm-hmm.
1: And who knows, she may live to 90 and think about all the years that it would save her. And so when you love somebody, you persist. And, you know, some people have persisted in asking for life for someone they love for years. There are parents out there that have been praying for their children. You might have an unbelieving spouse or some friend, and you've been praying for them. You know, when we persist in prayer, God answers. And Jesus said, ask, and this is Matthew 7:7. Easy to remember, Matthew 7:7. Ask and it will be given to you. Seek and you will find, knock and it will be open. And in the Greek here, when it says ask, it doesn't mean ask like singular one time, but it's like continue to ask. It's an ongoing verb. Continue asking God. Don't give up. Continue knocking. Continue seeking. And your persistence will be rewarded. And it reminds me of that parable. I think it's found in Luke 18 of the widow who there was this unjust judge that would not avenge her of her enemy. And she kept coming, but because she couldn't bribe the judge, he sort of ignored her. But she kept coming, and she kept coming. And finally, the judge said, well, I don't regard God or man, but this widow's going to wear me down if I don't give her what she's asking for. So he finally dealt with her request. And Jesus said, look, if an unjust judge will do that for somebody persistent, how much more will your Father in heaven if you persist with a good prayer? And so don't give up, friends, when you're asking. You know, prayer is a powerful business. Sometimes we'll say, well, all we can do is pray, as though it's like one of those fire extinguishers behind a piece of glass where it says break in case of an emergency, and we just save it for the most desperate times. Oh, well, I guess we'll pray. Prayer is a powerful business. It really does make a difference, and it's something we should do continually. God does things when we persistently pray that otherwise he will not do. And we have a free offer that will talk to you about the power of prayer and the blessings of prayer, and all you have to do is ask for it.
3: 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And if you have a Bible question, the phone line here to the studio is 800-463-7297, 800-463-7297, and that'll bring you through here to our studio, and you'll be able to ask your Bible question. Well, Pastor Doug, we're ready to go to the phone lines?
1: All right.
3: We've got Daryl listening from Gulf Breeze, Florida. Daryl, welcome to the program.
4: Hi, Pastor Ross and Bachelor. I have a question about Daniel 9:27.
1: Okay.
4: I'm kind of unsure what the covenant is for 1 week that Jesus is confirming. I mean, I kind of know, but not really. In the midst of the week, he shall cause the sacrifice and offering to cease. I'm assuming that's when Jesus dies on the cross.
1: Yes.
4: And but then the latter part of that verse, and for the overspreading of abominations, he shall make it desolate. I don't understand that. Or in the rest of it, even.
1: All right, I'll do my best. First of all, the covenant that is being confirmed is the covenant that God makes to save his people. You can read in Deuteronomy, it tells us in chapter 4, and he declared unto them his covenant, even 10 commandments. That's the old covenant. The old covenant was based on the people's promising, all the Lord has said we will do. The new covenant, God says, I'll now write my law, same law, but he writes it in the heart. And he says, I will cause them to walk in my ways because of love for him. Jesus said, if you love me, keep my commandments. So the new covenant is written in the heart. And Jesus came to confirm that covenant with God's people for 1 week. Now, the purpose of the Jewish nation was the Messiah would come through the seed of Abraham and the seed of David. When Christ came, they declared that. They proclaimed that. Jesus, from the time of his baptism, he was anointed with the Holy Spirit in person for 3.5 years. He confirmed the covenant of Jehovah with his people. When he died, then he confirmed the covenant for 3 more years. And it says, is it Hebrews chapter 2? It says, through those that heard him.
3: Mm-hmm. Through the apostles.
1: Yeah. And so he confirmed the covenant then through the apostles until the stoning of Stephen.
3: Yeah, you had a question also about the second half of the verse. This caused some confusion as to who the second he is in verse 27. Where it talks about the abomination of desolation. He'll confirm his covenant with many for 1 week. And then it talks about, and on the wing of abomination shall be one who makes desolate. There's two subjects being addressed in this passage. The one is the Messiah, which is the first part, talking about Jesus. The other subject addressed is the destruction of Jerusalem. And you'll find that also in the first part of chapter 9, where Daniel is praying, and he's praying for the city, Jerusalem. And then the angel comes and explains the 70-week or 490-year prophecy. So there is a very literal fulfillment to the end of that verse in 70 AD where you have the destruction of Jerusalem, Jesus refers to this in Matthew chapter 24 when he talks about the abomination of desolation. And then Luke explains that even a little further in, I think it's chapter 21, where Jesus talks about the armies surrounding Jerusalem.
1: Now, we have a lesson, Daryl, that goes into more detail called Right on Time with the 70-week prophecy, and a number of the verses that we're giving are explained in there. If you'd like a free copy of that, we'll send it to you. It's called Right on Time.
3: The number to call is 800-835-6747, Daryl. 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Ready for our next caller? 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
5: Yes, good evening, Pastor Doug, and good evening, Pastor Ross.
1: Evening.
5: My question for you gentlemen this evening is this specifically. I know that in the Bible it doesn't indicate that that you know human beings should have pets or you know animals were kindred to, because I made a previous call months ago in regards to this, but I have another question in regards to how animals recognize human beings. And and my specific question tonight is, do animals recognize human beings that have attained salvation?
1: That's an interesting question. Well, did the lions know there was a difference between Daniel and the scoundrels that were thrown into the den after Daniel? Well, they protected or they left Daniel alone and they ate the other guys. The donkey of Balaam spotted the angel that Balaam didn't spot. I think animals have a discernment of God's presence with protected people. So, you know, do they recognize those that are saved and those aren't saved? You know, I think just as angels may be around them or God's spirit may protect people, I think they see it. So, you know, I may have mentioned there's a good book out there. I think you can order it from Amazing Facts, written by our friend Steve Wolberg, and it's called Will My Pet Be in Heaven? He goes through a number of verses in the Bible that talk about this issue. It's called Will My Pet Be in Heaven? But it's a book that it's actually owned by another author, so we can carry it, but it's not something we can give away. If you go to Amazing Facts or if you just type that title in, you'll find that, E. Frank. And it's got a lot of scriptures on pets and animals and their perception. And I've heard a lot of stories about God speaking through animals. I don't mean like Balaam's donkey, but just doing miraculous things, saving people through animals. Stories of dolphins saving drowning swimmers and like Elian Rodriguez and others. And so I think that animals have a discernment sometimes that people don't have. But hey, appreciate your question, E. Frank, and glad you're staying connected.
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6: Hello, Pastor Ross, Pastor Doug. My question is, what is the Sabbath day in Australia?
1: Well, you know, it's interesting. As you go around the planet, you've got the international date line. Now, Australia is not really a problem for this. Right now, Australia is a day ahead. I'll be in that country in just a few weeks. But there are some islands around Fiji and Samoa where you've got the international date line, and you can, you know, literally look from one island to the next, and you're looking into tomorrow or yesterday, depending on which island you're on. So when the, you know, when they finally needed to pick where does the day begin and end, they look for the most uninhabited part of the world to be that boundary, and they drew a line through the Pacific, the vastness. There's a few islands there, but it's a pretty vast, empty area, and so you know, Australia right now is a day ahead of us, and I know because we get on the phone every now and then with Australia, and we just have to look at the calendar, and when it's about 2 in the afternoon, they're just waking up over there in Sydney. Now, Australia is big enough that you got about a 3-hour or 4-hour time difference from one side to the other, too, like America. So I don't know if does that answer your question? But Saturday in Australia is the same day that Saturday is here.
6: How could that be?
1: Well, what I mean is that if you get on an airplane and you take off and you start flying west, you're going to have a very long day, because you're flying in the same direction that the sun is going.
6: Oh, Oh, yeah.
7: And so I actually had a friend that flew an SR-71 Blackbird, and that plane went so fast that he could fly from west to east, and he would see the sun go down and come up again. So it was pretty amazing. Of course, that was up near the northern hemisphere. But, wherever the day is, they got the 6 days of the week that are registered there. Thanks. Appreciate your call, Daniel.
3: Next call is Mavis, listening from Paradise, California. Mavis, welcome to the program.
8: Yes. I'm inquiring about the cherubim and the seraphim. Are they part of the heavenly host? Or what actually are they in God's terms? And I'll take my answer on the air.
7: Yeah. You find the words seraphim and cherubim in the Bible. And the seraphim, they are the burning ones, is, I think, a more literal translation. You've got different names for the angels, the ministering spirits, and probably there are hundreds of different categories and ranks of angels that we just don't know about. God trying to explain all that to us, it would be boggling for us to understand it, not seeing that dimension. But when you get to Revelation, it talks about the creatures around God's throne and 10,000 times 10,000 and thousands of ministering spirits. And so these are just some of the terms. You've got one in some of them talks about the two wings of the angel, like the ones on the ark. But then you read in Isaiah 6, it says they got six wings. There's some different ones up there.
3: And Revelation chapter 4 describes these four living creatures surrounding the throne of God and talks about the first one having the face of a lion and a face of an ox, and then another one a face of a man, and the fourth the face of an eagle. And they sort of form almost the throne of God, and they're continually crying, "Holy, holy, holy." So we can just try and imagine what these angelic beings are like right there in the very throne room of God.
7: So a cherub is an angel. A cherubim is actually the plural for these angelic creatures.
3: And I think a cherub is a covering one. And
7: right.
3: Of course, in the ark, you have the two angels referred to as cherubs.
7: Yeah, there's some of the covering angels of God. Cherubim would be two of them, any more than one. Hey, thank you very much. We appreciate your question, Mavis.
3: We have Mark listening from Orlando, Florida. Mark, welcome to the program.
9: Hello, hello.
7: Hi.
9: Hi. I have a question about Revelation 13, the second beast, and I guess that's also connected or called the false prophet, right?
7: Yes.
9: So I'm familiar with the idea that the first beast is the Roman Catholic Church, which I kind of subscribe to. But what is your view of the identity of the
7: second beast?
9: Yeah, the second beast and the mark of the beast and all that.
7: Well, it'll be hard to cover everything you're asking, and just, we usually budget about 3-4 minutes per question. I'll give you a quick answer, and then we'll send you a study guide that gives you more detail. But very directly, most Protestants at least used to believe that the first beast in Revelation was speaking of what happened to the church in Rome. We think of it now as the Roman Catholic Church. But you can read also in Revelation 17, it talks about this woman with a golden cup among seven hills, golden pearls, and there's just so many things that just hearken to what happened to the church during the Dark Ages there. And it became a leading power. I don't know if you've ever played chess before, Mark, but just to the right of the king and the queen, you had a bishop, because the church really did control and at least counsel the state. So that represented the Christian leadership or power in the old world or Europe. What's happened, the second beast is America, and it's the Protestant leadership of Christianity. The number one country that sends missionaries around the world today is the United States. They invest more, and the Protestants in the United States are more active in sending missionaries than any other country in the world. But what's going to happen is the same way there was an apostasy or a drifting from the word with the church in the old world, there's a drifting from the word of God with the church in the new world. These two will form an alliance. Very interesting you'd ask that question the week that Pope Francis, getting ready to make his first trip to the United States and make his first address to our highest power, president, vice president, Senate, Congress, and the United Nations. And so there's this reaching out of these two groups, and maybe there'll be a threat coming from Islam, or there'll be an international disaster, but there'll be a confederacy of these two religious groups that will then persecute Bible Christians that don't go along with this new world order government they're going to form.
3: You know, in Bible prophecy, a beast represents a ruling power. And just recently, Pastor Doug, we put together a video, actually about a year or so. It's a documentary. And about a week ago, we released it on YouTube for free. Anybody can take a look at it.
7: That's
3: we just
7: right.
3: feel it's very timely. It's called Revelation, the Bride, the Beast, and Babylon.
7: Well, all they have to do is they can go to the website, Revelation Mystery.
3: That's right. It's right there. And they can
7: RevelationMystery.com.
3: 1 hour documentary. Mark, if you haven't seen that, you need to take a look at it. Take a look at it this evening and share it with your friends. Very informative, and it deals with Revelation chapter 13, Revelation 17. So it'll answer the question very clearly if you take a look at that documentary.
7: And we also have a lesson called, Who's the Antichrist? We can send that to you as well, Mark, and we appreciate your call.
3: We actually have two. We can send the USA in Bible Prophecy and Who is the Antichrist?
7: That's right.
3: We have to send it to anybody who calls and asks. The number to call is 800-835-6747. That is the resource line. As for the study guide called, the U.S. in Bible Prophecy and the study guide called, Who is the Antichrist? We'll be happy to send that to anybody who calls and asks. And be sure to take a look at that website, Revelation, the Bride, the Beast, and Babylon. You'll find it very fascinating. Our next caller is Dennis, listening from Avalon Park, Florida. Dennis, welcome to the program.
10: Yes. Thank you, Pastor Doug and Pastor John. Yeah, I have a question about repentance. I have a friend that he believes that when you repent, that will cover all future sins, and so you don't, you know, really have to repent more than once. How can I? I believe that that's probably not right. That is, I know Acts 3:19. You know, Peter says, "Repent and be baptized." How should I answer him about that?
7: Well, that's your percept of there is something wrong with that concept. It is true when you first come to Jesus, there is sort of a general repentance of all your past sins when you first come to the Lord. And he forgives all your past sins and he gives you grace for the future. But if you sin, we have an advocate with the Father if you repent of your sin. So whenever you sin, you should always confess. And there's a number of Bible examples. King David was a godly king. He had repented and accepted the Lord. He was filled with the Holy Spirit. He was anointed king. But then years later, he committed a specific sin by taking someone's wife. He repented of that sin. That's called Psalm 51. I think he also wrote about it in Psalm 32. And then later he sinned again and he numbered Israel and he repented of that sin. And so whenever we sin, we should repent. Just like, you know, if I tell you, look, if I tell my wife when I marry her, you know, I want to tell you now I'm sorry for anything I might ever do to you during our years of marriage. Okay, we got that covered. Don't ever ask me to apologize again for anything that I might do. Well, then as the years go by, you know, I do all these terrible things. I say, look, that's covered. I don't need to apologize anymore. Well, that's absurd. You know, it's just good manners when you offend somebody to apologize. And so whenever we sin, after we've received grace and forgiveness, we want to keep the slate clean. Repent of that sin. Ask God to forgive you and change your heart. Tell him you're sorry, and he'll cleanse you from all unrighteousness.
3: You know, the word repentance in the Bible comes from a root meaning of making a U-turn. In other words, going one direction, realizing you're going the wrong way, and then doing something about it, making a change. And when we sin, we come to God recognizing that sin, and part of repentance is making a change. Mm-hmm. So if somebody's asking for forgiveness for sins they haven't even commit, then how can they really make changes when they realize that what they're doing is wrong?
7: Does that make sense, Dennis?
10: Yes, it does.
7: All right.
10: Give me some ideas.
7: Appreciate that. You know, we do have, we've got a book we can send you on Three Steps to Heaven.
3: Mm-hmm.
7: Talks about the process of repentance and forgiveness.
3: The number to call is 800-835-6747. That is the resource line. You can ask for the book called Three Steps to Heaven. We'll be happy to send it to anybody who calls and asks. And our phone line here to the studio is 800-463-7297. 800-463-7297. We have Patrick, who is listening from Fort Lauderdale in Florida. Patrick, welcome to the program.
11: Hello, yeah. My question is in regards to Revelation 12, which speaks of the pure woman.
7: Yes.
11: And I understand that women to represent the church, which is the bride of Christ, but what I don't understand is why is it that that same woman gives birth to Christ? Wouldn't that make it his mother?
7: Well, not really. There's, well, first of all, you've got seven women in the Bible that have miracle births. All the miracle births end up having boys. Those boys are all types of Christ in the Bible, whether it's Isaac or Samson or Samuel. Their mothers were all barren, and then through a miracle, they gave birth. This woman who is bringing forth, just like Mary was a virgin, Mary is a type of that woman. But it's the reason we don't think it's Mary in Revelation 12 is because later it says that the child is caught up to the throne of God, that's Jesus died and he ascended to heaven. And then the dragon makes war on the woman, and she flees into the wilderness. Well, Mary never did any of that. But the church had to flee from persecution in the prophecy. So Revelation is full of symbols. Keep in mind, the woman in Revelation 12 is sort of the opposite of the woman in Revelation 17. The woman in Revelation 17 is certainly not Mary. It says she's a harlot. The woman in Revelation 12 is clothed with the sun, moon, and stars. She's a symbol of the church, which is the light of the world, Jesus said. That DVD that we just talked about, Pastor Ross, and that website goes into Revelation 12 in great detail. Starts with that woman in Revelation 12. Patrick, you would really enjoy watching that if you can get online. Anybody?
12: You know, Revelation, we have a study mystery guide called The Bride of Christ that also focuses on Revelation chapter 12.
7: Right.
12: Just give us a call on our resource line, 800-835-6747. You can ask for the study guide called The Bride of Christ. We'll be happy to send that to you, Patrick, or anybody else who calls and asks. Our next call is Valerie, and she's listening from Reedy, West Virginia, it looks like. Valerie, welcome to the program. Valerie, you on the air?
13: Yes, I am. My question is pertaining to Matthew 27, 52, and 53. I was just wondering, what happened to the saints that arose when Christ was resurrected? Did they die a second death?
7: No, we believe that it says after they came out of the graves, they went into the holy city, they appeared to many. When Christ ascended to heaven that Sunday morning, I think they were only there briefly, which is why they're not mentioned by Mark, John, and Luke. And I think what happened then is they ascended to heaven with Jesus when he ascended. And so, no, that would, you know, once they come out of the graves with glorified bodies, that'd be really a downer to have to then die again and get resurrected again. So, yes, I think, Valerie, that those saints were raised. They went and appeared to people in the city. We don't know who they were. That might have been John the Baptist or Jeremiah or some of them that died around Jerusalem. They ascended to heaven in a special resurrection. 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
7: 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My name is Doug Batchelor.
12: My name is John Ross, and we're ready to go straight back to the phone lines. We have Mike listening from Rockville, Maryland. Mike, welcome to the program.
16: Hi, good evening.
7: Evening. Get real close to your phone.
16: Okay, is this better?
7: That's more good. Gooder.
16: Okay. Now, I have two questions. I think they're quick, but I'll start with the first one. And it's on Colossians 2:16. So some scholars sort of suggest that the original language for the word Sabbath in that verse means and refers specifically to the weekly Sabbath. Now, I didn't really see it that way, but I don't have an understanding of original biblical languages. So I was wondering if you could help me. What's an argument against that, you know, specifically regarding the original languages there?
7: Well, there's two or three things that tell us what kind of Sabbaths it's talking about. Let me read it for friends that are listening. A lot of folks are driving down the road, and so I like to read the verse. So Colossians 2:16, so let no one judge you in food or drink or regard to a festival or a new moon or Sabbaths, which are shadow of things to come, but the substance is of Christ. Where it says Sabbaths here in this verse, it's not talking about the weekly Sabbath of the Ten Commandments. There were a number of Sabbaths the Jews were aware of. One was the Ten Commandments, which was for all men. Right in the beginning, God told Adam and Eve about the Sabbath because it was the seventh day of creation. God rested, and man was made in God's image. And he blessed it right there in the beginning and made it holy. So he expected them to keep it holy. But the word there is sabbatismos, and it's the plural for Sabbath. There were the annual Sabbath days that were part of the Levitical law, and these were nailed to the cross. And so when he says new moon are Sabbaths, which are shadows of things to come, these were the symbolic Sabbaths that pointed to Christ. They're not the Sabbath of the Ten Commandments that existed before there was even sin. So, you know, that's a couple of arguments, a big difference between the two.
12: Yeah, just to add to that, the commandment, the fourth commandment that talks about the Sabbath, the reason given for the Sabbath there is that God is the creator. And in keeping the Sabbath, we are remembering that he made us. And so instead of the Sabbath looking forward, it looks back and reminds us that God is our creator. He's also our redeemer. Whereas the ceremonial Sabbath pointed forward to a time when Jesus would come and die on the cross.
7: Good point. Does that help a little? You said you had two parts to that question, Mike?
16: One thing, one more on that, is that the argument is that the Sabbath is sort of looking forward to the rest in Christ, is what I gather back from when I say what you just said. So I have to continue. But let me go to my second question real quick, which is kind of what you were just talking about. Some say there's a gap between when Christ or when God blessed the Sabbath at creation and when they started observing it
7: at Mount Sinai,
16: around the Exodus. At least that's the argument. Now, I didn't believe it. I thought the commandment pointed back to creation, like you just said. But they'll say it's just after the order of those things. So I was trying to figure out some thoughts about that as well.
7: Yeah, did the Jews keep the Sabbath before it was given at the Ten Commandments? And we think yes for a couple of reasons. One is, in the commandment, you don't ever ask somebody to remember something and to keep something that did not exist prior. He's chastising them not to forget it because they had forgotten it. And the other point is that in Exodus, and it may be chapter 5, when the Pharaoh said to Moses, I'm not going to let the people go because you make them rest, I'm going to make them work harder. And the word is, you make them Sabbath. And so even the Pharaoh acknowledged that when Moses told the people to turn back to God, he was going to deliver them, they started to keep Sabbath again. And they never even got to the Ten Commandments yet. Then in Exodus 16, now keep in mind the Ten Commandments are in Exodus 20, before Exodus 20 and Exodus 16, when the manna began to fall from heaven, God said, now, of course, there won't be any on Sabbath. I'll give you twice as much on Friday. because there'll be none on Sabbath. And when they went looking for it on the seventh day of the week, God said, how long will you refuse to keep my laws? So God is telling them, you know this is a law of mine, and he hasn't gotten to Mount Sinai yet. So I think there's strong evidence that it existed even before.
12: And one end of the verse, we have Genesis chapter 26, verse 5. It says, Abraham obeyed my voice, kept my charge, my commandments, my statutes, and my laws. So here we have Abraham who kept God's commandments. So he must have been aware of the Ten Commandments, including the fourth.
7: Yep. So there's a few thoughts. And Mike, we do have a lesson that is called Resting the Land. Resting the Land. It's one of our historical lessons, and it goes into some of the evidence that we just talked about. Appreciate your call and hope that helps. By the way, there's a great website for anyone who's wondering about the Fourth Commandment. It's largely been forgotten by many Christians. It's being rediscovered now. It's called Sabbath Truth. It's actually the most popular website on the internet, sabbathtruth.com.
12: The number to call is 800-835-6747. You can ask for the study guide called Lost Day of History. And you can learn more about that. Also, take a look at the website, sabbathtruth.org or .com. Our next call is Bruce, listening from Alabama. Bruce, welcome to the program.
17: Oh, yes. Hello, how are you?
7: Doing good. How are you?
17: I'm doing good. I just got a question on Matthew 6:14.
7: Okay. Let me go there real quick.
17: In the King James Version of the Bible, you know, the King James Version, it says, for thine is the kingdom, the power, and the glory forever and ever. Amen. All the other translations leave that out. Was there a specific reason for that?
7: Well, it's not all the other.
17: The NIV, you know, I read the NIV, you know, but I do have the King James Version, but I read the NIV because it's a little easier to understand. And when I was reading Matthew and got to that and it left it out, I was going, no, that can't be right there.
7: Right. Well, I think you're going to find it's also in the New King James Version. And if I'm not mistaken, it's in the English Standard Version, the New American Standard. So many versions do still keep it because it's in the Textus Receptus manuscripts.
12: Yeah, there's two families of original Greek manuscripts that have been collected. The one that Pastor Doug referred to, Textus Receptus, forms the foundation of the King James and New King James. Some of the newer translations, though, use the Nestle-Aland group of text, which there are some slight differences. The vast majority, of course, is the same, but there are some portions that are left off or maybe translated a little bit differently. So the NIV uses the Nestle-Aland, whereas the King James, New King James, uses the Textus Receptus. So that would explain the difference.
17: Yes, sir. Okay. I was just wondering about that, you know, because I've read Revelation, you know, and I've read the New Testament two or three times. And you know, it says in Revelation, do not add or, you know, that nobody will add or take away.
7: Right.
17: And, you know, to me, it just seems, even though it's a different translation, it seemed to me they were taking away. And I didn't think I was just going to take my NIV and just put it down and start back reading my King James.
7: Well, NIV is not my favorite version. Now, I made a statement earlier I want to correct. The New King James Version does include, yours is the kingdom and the power. The New American Standard Version does include it. The English Standard Version does not include it.
17: No, it doesn't include it,
7: yeah.
17: Nor the NIV.
7: Right, but many versions do also include it. So you just got to go one by one through them, and it lets you know there. And by the way, the New Revised Standard Version does not include it. So I guess it's like 50-50 out there. Hey, I appreciate your call. By the way, Bruce, we do have a book that talks about the scripture, and it's called The Ultimate Resource, and we'll be happy to send you a copy if you call and ask.
12: The number to call is 800-835-6747. 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Our next call is Juan, listening from Columbus, Ohio. Juan, welcome to the program.
18: Hi. I have a question about, it's a disturbing verse in the Bible. It's Ezekiel 23, verse 19 and 20. I don't know if I should read it here, but someone asked me, why does the Bible say this? And in the NIV version, is a lot more troubling.
7: Ezekiel 23, you said? verse
18: 19 and 20. Yeah, it's kind of on the NIV version. It's kind of more disturbing.
7: I know what you mean.
12: You could probably read 19.
7: Yeah.
12: Let me read it for you in the King James. I have it. The New King James says, "Yet she multiplied her harlotry in calling to remembrance the days of her youth when she played the harlot in the land of Egypt." Go ahead, Pastor Doug.
7: Well, and then it refers to that one of the things that Moses warned the children of Israel against was not only homosexuality, he warned them against bestiality, which was practiced by some of the pagans. And God is saying that not only did Israel spiritually go after other lovers, but he makes a comparison here to even the bestiality of it. It's kind of graphic, but that's what happened when the nation committed adultery on God by worshiping other gods.
12: And of course, remember in symbols, in Bible prophecy, a woman represents a church. So the woman is to be married to, or the church is to be married to Christ. But when she leaves her allegiance to Jesus and forms an alliance with some other power, political or secular, she's guilty of committing spiritual fornication. And we find that same theme and warning not only in the Old Testament, but even in the New Testament, referring to churches that have left the truth of God's word and have gone after different political powers to enforce their teachings and decrees.
7: And then Ezekiel also is an apocalyptic book. He, like Revelation and Daniel and Zechariah, they often use symbols. And horses and donkeys were unclean animals. And so it's using that also to specify that she was going after the pagans, this church going after the pagan lovers that were unclean. And so this is one more thought. But yeah, you're right. That is that's a difficult passage. But the Bible tells it straight.
12: It's there. That's right. The next caller is Jason, listening from Tulsa, Oklahoma. Jason, welcome to the program.
19: Hey, good evening. Thanks for taking my call.
7: Yes, sir.
19: So, just listening, I heard another caller talking about repentance, and I've always wondered what is the proper way to ask for repentance, because sin comes in many forms, and thoughts come across my mind sometimes that probably are not right. I'm not a bad person, but I'm just asking, do you ask for forgiveness for sin, or do you just ask for forgiveness? God knows what's on your heart and why you're asking for forgiveness. I'm just unclear about that. I appreciate you taking my call.
7: Yeah, absolutely. The repentance is, of course, a very important biblical truth. You think about it, in the first word, the very first word John the Baptist began to preach, he said, "Repent, for the kingdom of heaven is at hand." And then when Christ began his ministry, it said from that day Christ began to preach, "Repent, for the kingdom of heaven is at hand." And then at Acts chapter 2, when Peter was preaching, the people said, "What must we do?" He said, "Repent and be baptized." And so repentance is appropriate at any time of prayer, when there's things, and there usually are, that we need to say, Lord, forgive me for my selfishness, or being specific in repentance is, I think, good. If, it's okay to do it generally and say, forgive me for my sins, because that sort of is a comprehensive, broad way to say it. But when you're specific and say, Lord, forgive me for my gossip, or saying negative things about people, then you're giving the Holy Spirit permission next time you're tempted to say something negative about someone to nudge you and say, hey, don't say that. And so I find it's helpful to be specific when I repent, because then I'm asking God to help me with a specific problem in the future. I'm not just saying I want mercy so I can go do it again. I'm admitting something's wrong when I specifically repent. So if the Holy Spirit brings conviction, and Jesus said that's one of the jobs of the Spirit, and says, this is wrong in your life, or it needs changing, repent of it, invite God to give you power, and you start seeing progress. So you want to add to that, Pastor Ross? Or?
12: I was just going to mention a verse in Acts chapter 5, verse 31. Speaking of the work of Jesus through the Spirit, it says, "Him God has exalted to his right hand to be Prince and Savior, to give repentance to Israel and the forgiveness of sins." So even repentance comes through the grace of God. It is the moving of the Holy Spirit upon the heart.
7: It's a
12: gift. We can ask for repentance.
7: Yeah.
12: We can pray and say, "Lord, please give me that gift of repentance, that I come with sincerity. If there's not a change of heart, there's no real change of behavior.
7: Yeah, repentance is the opposite of hardening your heart.
12: Mm-hmm.
7: It's softening the heart, so it's a good thing. All right, Jason, I appreciate that. And that offer that we're making available tonight about prayer, I think also touches on that, and we'll send you a free copy if you ask.
12: The number to call, 800-835-6747. You can ask for the book called Teach Us to Pray. We'll be happy to send that to you, Jason, or anybody who calls and asks. We have Stacy listening from Utah. Stacy, welcome to the program.
20: Yes, my question is about Revelation 21:2.
7: Okay.
20: And dispensationalists use that as a way to say that the church is what's going to descend out of heaven. Yet the scripture clearly says that it's Jerusalem that we see descend out of heaven. So can you clarify that for me? Because I'm kind of confused between these different...
7: Right. Yeah, there is a very real city that Christ said, I've gone to prepare a place for you. And then where is it, Pastor Ross, where it says that he looked for a city that had foundations whose builder, is that Hebrews 11?
12: Yes.
7: Whose builder and maker is God. Is that Moses?
12: Speaking of Abraham.
7: Or Abraham. Mm-hmm. He looked for a city whose builder and maker is God. All of the patriarchs that looked ahead were looking for this new kingdom, the new Jerusalem, a very real place, a real city, that comes to this earth at the end of the 1,000 years. The same way, you know, if God can bring the new Jerusalem down, he could bring the Garden of Eden up before the flood, because the tree of life is in the new Jerusalem. He's going to bring the new Jerusalem down at the end of the 1,000 years, and it's going to be the real place. Describes it, it measures it, it goes into great detail. You not only find that information in Revelation, it's in Ezekiel, I forget, it's chapter 40. It's in the last chapters where he measures the city with a reed, just like the angel in Revelation.
12: And, you know, Jerusalem, just like when Jerusalem, during the time of the Old Testament, Jerusalem served as the capital of God's kingdom here on earth through the Jewish people.
7: Mm-hmm.
12: So the New Jerusalem represents the capital of Christ's kingdom established here on the earth. At the end of that 1,000 years, when there'll be no more sin and sorrow and death, but God creates all things new, and the redeemed will have a home in that new Jerusalem. And it's described so beautifully in Revelation chapter 21. It's described as a bride adorned for a husband. So the kingdom is Christ, and it's symbolized by the new Jerusalem. Of course, the kingdom will be comprised of you and I, the citizens of that kingdom, those who love the Lord.
7: Yep.
12: Hope we have a lesson dealing with that. Yeah, I actually thought of that. Right. It's called Colossal City in Space. It's
7: Perfect.
12: All about heaven and New Jerusalem. And Stacy, I think you'll really enjoy reading that. Just call and ask. The number to call is 800-835-6747. And you can ask for the study guide called Colossal City in Space, all about the New Jerusalem and heaven.
7: Thank you, Stacy.
12: Our next call is Tom, and Tom is listening from Carolina, from Banks, North Carolina. Tom, welcome to the program.
21: Good evening, pastors. Two quick questions about Noah's Ark. When God closed the doors to Noah's Ark, he waited 7 days before he started the rain to fall. And I was just wondering if there was a reason he had done that or a symbol. And also, does the Bible mention anything how the population on Earth at that time of Noah?
7: All right, first question, why did God put Noah in the Ark, seal it, and let life go on for another 7 days? Well, probably a couple of reasons. One is that the wicked outside the ark, even after the door was shut, they had no interest in knocking and trying to get in until the rain actually started. They were mocking Noah. They didn't believe. And so it was like proving that they were lost. It also was a time of testing of Noah on the inside. And, you know, it also sort of is a summation of the weekly cycle. Because, you know, they were in the ark for 6 days, and then on the seventh day, the end came.
12: Yeah, absolutely. You know, Pastor Doug, you mentioned that it was a time of testing for Noah and his family inside the ark. It sort of brought to completion, or at least to fruition, a demonstration of their faith. Their faith was tried, but it also revealed the hardness of the hearts of those outside.

0: both?
1: It was just, I was always curious too. We were at Bible study one night and you were asking the population at that time.
0: Oh, that's right. You know, the Bible doesn't tell us what the population was, but I think it's a lot more than most people think, because in those first seven or eight generations, I think there may have been eight generations before the flood, because Enoch was the seventh, they lived hundreds of years, and they were fertile and productive. Well, you figure three-quarters of their lives, and they were told to be fruitful and multiply, and you do the math. The children of Israel, they went to Egypt, and they had 70 people, and in 200 years, there were 2 million. So the people living in the days before the flood, there may have been millions of them. We just don't know. But good question. Thank you, Tom.
2: My next call is Kathy, listening from Illinois. Kathy, welcome to the program.
3: Hello.
0: Evening.
3: Yes. You guys do a good job. Keep up the good work.
0: Well, thank you.
3: Yeah.
0: Your question?
3: You know, Lucifer, I know he's ornery because he tried to take over God's throne, and God should have killed him right up there, right, you know, finished him off, but he was merciful, so he kicked him down here, and I don't understand why now Lucifer gets all the blame for everything. Men and women sin on their own, you know, so I don't quite understand. I know he's ornery, and I know he causes trouble. But he can't. He has to have goodness in him someplace. After all, God did, you know, create him to be his special angel. So I don't understand that part.
0: Yeah. Well, first of all, we have a lesson we'll send you that is very important. It answers that completely, and it's free. It's called "Did God Create a Devil?" God created a beautiful angel that was good, but he just nurtured and selfishness and pride. So that he has so thoroughly grieved away the Holy Spirit now that he is the embodiment of selfish and evil. I don't think there's any good thing left in Lucifer anymore, because God has completely withdrawn his spirit from him. And when people do evil, it is true that just like Satan and his angels, people have a free choice. Often when people do evil, it's not the devil personally tempting them. Sometimes the devil's working through fallen angels. But people do get to make choices, too.
2: You know, there's a verse in James chapter 1, verse 14, Pastor, you're probably referring to this. It says, but every man, when he's tempted, he's drawn away of his own lust and enticed. So, yeah, the devil does tempt. But like you say, a lot of the sin that's committed is people being drawn away by their own selfishness.
0: Yeah, their own inherent sin that they have within them. You know, Pastor Ross, I want to share with people something important coming up. We've only got a couple of moments left, and so I hope those that might be hanging on the line will forgive us and give us another chance. But we have a special program that is going to be beginning October 2nd. It's called Heroes of Faith. Now, first of all, if you want to find out more about the program, just go to the Amazing Facts website. In the top right corner, you're going to see a peel down page that tells about this special series. It's for families. It's a special evangelistic revival program. You can bring your friends. You can bring your kids. And we're going to take 10 of the prominent Bible stories and the heroes of the Bible and be teaching the whole plan of salvation from the catalyst of these stories. It's a great experience together. These programs have been well attended and very inspiring. We have a great time. Heroes of Faith will be broadcasting live from Lansing, Michigan. But we're telling you because you can watch anywhere in the world online. Just go to AFTV, that's AmazingFactsTV.org. 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Heroes of Faith. And I also hope that you'll pray for this program. 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Hope you'll tune in. Well, we're out of time for our questions this week. God willing, we'll be studying His Word together next week. Thank you.
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1: I grew up in a church-going family. I mean, we were at every meeting. I sang in four of the choirs there. I directed three. Very involved, very active. It almost seemed like busy work sometimes. You know, I went to Sunday school. I knew about God. I knew about Jesus. But I didn't have a personal relationship with Jesus Christ. My senior year in high school, I got the news that my father had been murdered. I played it off well. No one really saw that I was struggling with it. It just really felt like there was a hole that needed to be filled. And I tried to fill it with drugs, with alcohol, with partying. After college, I just stopped going to church altogether. One day on a Sunday, because I didn't feel like going to church with my mom, I thought, you know, I should get a little bit of word. She had the satellite system hooked up, and I'm flipping through channels. And then the logo pops across, Amazing Facts Presents. I've listened to a lot of different ministers, but this was the first time that he's actually saying something where I had to grab my Bible and actually pick it up. And I've never heard this before. Let me look through and find this. I went through all the historicals. I went through all the study guides, and I just couldn't get enough. And then the Sabbath came up. And he's going through the appeal, and I'm just going, Lord, I hear you. I have to go to church. So I show up. It was funny. I didn't feel like I was going to be judged, anything judgmental, anything. And I walked in a door and I just felt at home. But there's still a problem. I'm still partying. I was still going out to the bars. At this time, I was selling cocaine to pay my rent. 16 days later, I find myself in a life or death situation. I had just came back from a liquor store and I grabbed a bottle of vodka. And there I am, high off cocaine, with my Bible in hand, trying to do a Bible study. And I heard an audible voice, just look at yourself. And I did. And I was like, what am I doing? And I got on my knees. I said, Lord, you do not take this away from me now, I'm going to kill myself. I was going to continue this lifestyle and I was going to end up overdosing, having a heart attack, whatever it was. You have to take this away. All of it. And that day, he lifted all of it away from me. It was all gone. When God does something in your life, he does it complete.
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3: Welcome to American Indian Living. I'm Dr. David DeRose. We're doing a show in a live venue, although the show is pre-recorded, but we're in a convention center in Orlando, Florida. With me, across from me, is Doug Golding. Doug, it's great to have you with us.
5: Hey, David. It's good to see you again, my friend.
3: Doug, we've worked together over the years. It's been great to be here in Orlando, Florida together. And I know that our listeners are going to be excited because you have a very special message for today's show, don't you?
5: Yes, I do.
3: Doug, currently, my understanding is you are working very closely with kids who come from across the country to a school called Oakwood University.
5: That's correct.
3: And right now you're the international director of the International Tennis Academy at that university. You're also a physical education instructor there.
5: That's correct.
3: You and I were talking before the show about some of the exciting research on tennis and how it relates to academics. Tell us a little bit about that.
5: Yeah, well, I worked with the United States Tennis Association about 9 years ago when I worked as regional director for the state of New Jersey. And one of the findings that came out about tennis is that one's participation in the game of tennis will result in a higher IQ.
3: Really?
5: So if your kids want to get smarter, if you adults want to rake up some brain cells and regenerate that brain, pick up your tennis racket, get on the court, let's hit some balls.
3: Now, what's interesting to me, this show is especially designed for Native Americans, and I really love things that have an indigenous connection, things that are emphasizing traditionally Native sports. And we talk about tennis. Well, that's really not Native, and a lot of Native Americans, they might say, well, I don't have access to a tennis court, or is it really worth investing in that? Why not just put up a basketball court, or we've got a field here, why don't we play football or soccer or lacrosse? I know you have a special interest in tennis. Why should someone even think about investing in something like that?
5: Well, because when we think about tennis, we might think about the cost that's involved. But truly, tennis at its introductory level, it's not a costly sport, and we don't need a tennis court.
3: So,
5: we don't need a tennis court. Because sometimes what I do, David, I go out on the field and I string a cord.
3: Uh-huh.
5: I string a cord, and we get a ball, and so there's not a lot of investment that's really needed
3: okay.
5: to enjoy this sport, you know. And personally, I would love to come out on the reservations to.
3: Oh, really?
5: Oh, yeah, I would do that. I would take tennis to the reservations and show them how simple it is and how cost-effective it can be to participate in this wonderful sport.
3: Wow, you're really making an appeal for people to get on the phone or to send you an email or something.
5: I'm telling you, take me up on my challenge.
3: Okay, how does someone get a hold of you? Because we want to talk more about tennis, and some people might say, well, this is nothing that applies to us. And what you're saying is you believe in it so much that you'll help tribes find ways to use tennis.
5: Yes. Yes, I would.
3: So let us know. How can someone get a hold of you?
5: Easy. DougGoldenTennis@yahoo.com.
3: Okay. DOUG.
5: GOU. LDING.
3: Uh-huh.
5: Tennis@yahoo.com.
3: Okay. I think I've got it.
5: Doug, and I bring tennis to the reservation.
3: Doug Golding. So Doug, D-O-U-G, that's straightforward. The Golding is a hard one because you got an extra U in there.
5: That's correct.
3: G-O-U-L-D-I-N-G, tennis@yahoo.com.
5: Yes.
3: Okay, so we're talking about tennis on this show. You're willing to help tribes find strategies to make tennis more affordable, make
5: yes.
3: it available on
5: yes.
3: a reservation or
5: yes.
3: community center. IQ goes up. What happens in real life? You tell me some stories there from Oakwood University when kids start playing tennis.
5: Well, one of the things that they have also found out is that kids who participate in tennis, they hold higher position in the marketplace.
3: Oh, really?
5: Yeah. They find that more CEOs and presidents of companies are tennis players.
3: And they think that tennis actually helped contribute to them getting where they were?
5: Yes, because there's a certain discipline. There's a mind-body connection. I tell you something that happened just a couple of weeks ago, David.
3: Uh-huh.
5: I was at Southern Adventist University.
3: Okay.
5: I was running a, because I use tennis as a ministry.
3: Uh-huh.
5: I was running an outreach program for young people at Southern Adventist University. I was doing a tennis camp.
3: Okay.
5: And the head of the physical education department, Dr. Garver,
3: mm-hmm.
5: actually stopped by the tennis courts, and he was watching me. I didn't know he was watching me.
3: Okay.
5: But he was watching me teach a class of young kids to play the sport.
3: Uh-huh.
5: And to my amazement, he called me in his office, and he said to me, young man, I was watching you play.
3: Uh-huh.
5: And I realized that you're very good. You're very, very good. I said, why do you say that, sir? He says, well, I was watching you.
3: Uh-huh.
5: He says, I'm a PhD in physical education and biomechanics, and I was watching you, and you don't only teach, you teach the mind, because the way that you teach, these kids are really, really fortunate. See, tennis, when it's taught properly, when it's learned properly, it gives you exercise.
3: Okay.
5: Which, as a health educator, you know, I'm big on,
3: right,
5: you know,
3: right.
5: the healthy body, but it also gets the mind firing. It gets you to have to process in a way that other sports don't.
3: So this is one of the reasons why they think it contributes to IQ.
5: Exactly.
3: And why it can help people get into more leadership positions in the workplace.
5: Exactly.
3: So Native people like to hear stories. They like to hear about people who've utilized things and how it's made a difference. Do you have some stories like that, or even your own personal experience?
5: Yes. Well, for me, I'm from the island of Jamaica.
3: Okay.
5: I'm from a poor background. I didn't have the luxuries, so I would be on par with a Native American
3: who's in an underserved area.
5: Yeah, in an underserved area. So when I got into tennis, tennis made a tremendous difference in my life because I just had a racket and a ball, and I went to the courts and I just played. But not only that, because I wanted to be even better at tennis, I applied the lifestyle. We teach that New Start lifestyle thing.
3: Right.
5: I applied New Start lifestyle to tennis, David,
3: okay.
5: And it made me a world-class tennis player. So from being underprivileged, you know, between the health component of adding the New Start to my tennis, to the love of tennis, you know, it helped me to develop. Now, at the university, we have our university is a what we call a historically black university, where a lot of kids who come there, they've never been exposed to tennis.
3: Mm-hmm.
5: And in our class, when we teach them tennis, it expands their horizon. You know,
3: uh-huh.
5: they get exposed to something more than they're accustomed to. And I think the same thing would happen for the Native Americans. You know, on their reservation, if they're exposed to something else,
3: mm-hmm.
5: you never know where it could take them.
3: Okay.
5: Because for me, it took me around the world.
3: Wow. So you're a tennis professional,
5: tennis
3: camp.
5: Yes.
3: Now you're based at a university. And that was all stuff that was never on the radar screen of your parents.
5: No,
3: it wasn't
5: never.
3: Like your parents said, we're going to make sure our boy becomes a tennis professional.
5: That's correct. Plus, tennis got me in college.
3: Okay. So you got a scholarship?
5: Got a scholarship.
3: Wow. Well, this is starting to sound pretty exciting. And you're willing to help a tribe,
5: yes,
3: reservation, that there's
5: yes.
3: no tennis facilities to find some
5: That's
3: strategies
5: correct.
3: To do that.
5: That's correct.
3: This is exciting stuff. Doug, give us that contact information one more time.
5: DougGoldenTennis@yahoo.com. DougGoldenTennis.
3: At Yahoo.
5: At Yahoo.com.
3: Wow. Doug, let me ask you this question now. You mentioned the New Start lifestyle. Of course, our regular listeners have heard about New Start before. But every time I do a show, I say, Dr. DeRose, I don't call myself Dr. DeRose. Honestly, I say David. Yeah. David, don't take anything for granted. There's people that may be tuning in for the first time. You mentioned New Start. What is that made such a difference for you?
5: Well, the New Start, it has we call them the eight doctors.
3: Mm-hmm.
5: Okay? And we have the N is nutrition.
3: Okay.
5: The E is exercise. W is water.
3: Uh-huh.
5: S is sunlight. T is temperance or moderation.
3: Mm-hmm.
5: A is fresh air. R is rest. And T is trust in divine power or trust in God.
3: Okay, so you're telling me that what you did as a young man as you said, I'm going to focus on my nutrition.
5: Yes.
3: The N in New Start.
5: Yes.
3: I'm going to focus on exercise.
5: That's correct.
3: I'm going to focus on water. And you went through this whole list of things.
5: Yes.
3: And how old were you when you made this connection?
5: Well, I was actually, it's interesting, David, because when I made the New Start connection, mm-hmm. I had a hip problem as a tennis player. And they wanted to do surgery on my hip.
3: Oh, wow.
5: But when I embraced the New Start lifestyle as taught by Weimar Institute mm-hmm. back in the day, I didn't have to do the surgery again.
3: Oh, really?
5: Yeah, it actually started regenerating. I had arthritis in my hip, and it reversed the arthritis.
3: Boy, that's fantastic.
5: And as a result, listen to this.
3: I'm
5: as
3: listening.
5: A result of the New Start program, I not only helped to heal my hip,
3: uh-huh.
5: But it helped me to be the number one tennis player at my university that I went to.
3: Wow.
5: Christopher Newport University. Because I had more endurance.
3: Uh-huh.
5: So all the guys on the team, I was fitter than they were.
3: Okay.
5: My fitness level was higher. I was, my mental ability to process was, I was sharper.
3: Uh-huh. Uh-huh.
5: My cognitive ability to think faster on my feet. So the New Start lifestyle has just been a blessing to me. It has changed my life tremendously.
3: Let's look at one aspect of it, because we can't look at all these eight elements in the time that we have in this segment. Tell us about water. What did you do with water that made a difference?
5: Well, water, as you know, when the body's hydrated, the muscles function better. It brings the oxygen, because the blood is what brings the oxygen to different parts of the body.
3: Right.
5: As an athlete, if I'm hydrated, if I have enough water in my system, you know, I can move quicker.
3: Okay.
5: Because oxygen, then, the blood flows, the blood is thinner, so it flows faster to different parts of the body.
3: Uh-huh, uh-huh.
5: So just one element.
3: So just making sure you're drinking plenty of water.
5: Yes.
3: And that's all day long or just when you're training?
5: No, all day long.
3: Okay.
5: All day long.
3: Let me ask you about another question, because this may have raised some issues, too, with folks. You mentioned temperance, you said, or moderation. How did you apply that?
5: Well, you know, I came to realize that temperance was staying away from those things that were harmful. And I tell you, it really impacted my life, not only on the tennis court, but in the classroom.
3: Mm-hmm.
5: Because when I looked at my teammates, they were going to bed at any hours of the night.
3: Okay.
5: Temperance said, you know what, you need to shut down at a certain time. You need to get your rest.
3: Uh-huh, uh-huh.
5: Temperance said, you know, Doug, you need to stay away from the alcohol, because at my university there are guys who consume alcohol. You know, stay away from the alcohol,
3: uh-huh.
5: Stay away from the things that were harmful.
3: Right.
5: So I became a vegetarian.
3: Okay.
5: Because I realized that meat was not the best for me.
3: Mm-hmm.
5: Temperance says to me, use what's best, but use it at a balance. Use it in moderation.
3: And so you're applying these things. You're drinking water. You're making sure there's no alcohol in your lifestyle. You're getting adequate rest. You're changing your diet. And all those things, as you're applying them, you start seeing some differences not only in how you feel and in this joint problem, but your tennis game and your academic success is just going up, up, and up.
5: Yeah, yeah.
3: Wow. So you've got a powerful story, really. And do you tell this kind of material to the kids that you're working with?
5: Oh yes. At my academy, I teach the kids. Yes, tennis. I'm a wonderful tennis coach, but the part that will impact their lives for a long time to come is this New Start lifestyle program that I teach them.
3: Wow, that is fantastic, Doug. Our time is just about gone. Can you tell us one more time about the contact information and just why you're giving it first?
5: Yeah, I'm giving the contact information because I am willing to take tennis on the reservation. I am willing to make myself available to the people on the reservation.
3: Fantastic. Give us that contact information.
5: DougGoldenTennis@yahoo.com. 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
3: Okay, DougGoldenTennis@yahoo.com. Doug, thank you so much for pulling away from this very busy venue and joining me on American Indian Living. We've got more coming up in today's edition of the show. Don't go away. A lot of great information coming up I'm Dr. DeRose.
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3: Welcome back to American Indian Living. I'm Dr. David DeRose. If you can't tell from the ambiance of the show, we're actually in a different location. After interviewing Doug Golding there in Orlando, Florida, we had no more opportunity to do interviews in that venue, and I am back in Northern California at our studios here. What we've got in store for you is some more exciting dialogue. I've got Lance Wilbur, co-director of TOCOA and TOCOA Health, who will be joining me shortly. But before we get Lance before the microphone, or as it will be actually on a phone line, we've got some exciting things coming up very shortly because this show is due to air in the month of October 2013. And I wanted to let each of you know that you can take part or at least give input into American Indian Living, because we plan to be in Tulsa, Oklahoma at the 70th annual meeting of the National Congress of American Indians. You'll not want to miss that venue. It's going to be an exciting meeting. And we will be in the exhibit hall. We are going to be situated in an area where there's lots of health screening, interviewing leaders throughout Indian country. I know many of you look forward to our being there at NCAI. If you are not familiar with our presence in that venue, maybe you're listening to the show for the first time, if you want to take part in the show, if something exciting is happening in your neck of Indian country, if you're a tribal leader or tribal health director, or just are excited about something happening in your area, let us know. Of course, it's not an open mic that anyone can just share what's ever on their mind. We do have a lot of people that we try to get on the show, a lot of interviews we try to do in that venue, but we are open to your suggestions, and we would love to consider you, your tribe, your organization to be featured in that venue. So look for us at the National Congress of American Indians. That's taking place from October 13 through October 18 in Tulsa, Oklahoma. So if you're some of my former neighbors living in Oklahoma, where I spent 10 or 11 years, and you say, wow, I could head over there to Tulsa and take in some of NCAI, we invite you to come over, check us out at NCAI in the exhibit area, and we would love to have you even just stand around as we're doing some of our interviews, listen to the live dialogue. So again, mark that on your calendars, 70th annual meeting of the National Congress of American Indians, Tulsa, Oklahoma, October 13 through 18. You can take part. While we're speaking about that, many times when I extend the invitation for people to share some of what's happening on the show, a lot of people just don't think what they're doing is very important. But I'll tell you, if you're a regular listener to American Indian Living, you realize that everyone has a story to tell. And when you share your story, when you share what's happening in your area, when you talk about your tribal health center, when you share about some of the tribal organizations that you're involved with, when you talk about your vision for health among your people, if you're a tribal leader, these things resonate across tribal lines, and it helps other people to think in practical ways of taking action, things that they can do, things that can be done differently. Well, with that background, we've got another guest. I mentioned to you Lance Wilbur. Lance is the co-director of TCOA and TCOA Health based in New England. So we're going to go from Orlando, Florida, where we talked with Doug Golding, now by the way of modern technology, phone lines, and digital connections, to Lance Wilbur. Lance, it's great to have you with us on today's show.
13: Yes, thanks for having me.
3: Lance, you and I have interacted over the years. First, we rubbed shoulders in Maine when I was based there. Now you're in New Hampshire. Tell us a little bit about your work there.
13: There's a lot of different things. I wear a lot of different hats. But essentially, we're starting, or have started, in 2008, basically, is when we kind of first started. It was just a group of young men that kind of met through various circumstances at a private school, and we started, you know, casting a vision for how we can really meet the needs of society in a more comprehensive sense. So we started brainstorming and getting together and figuring out exactly what would be best to really develop an institution, if you will, not in a large scale, but in a smaller scale, smaller sense, create a almost like a laboratory, a factory, if you will, institution that trains young people how to effectively serve their communities, not just in a one-dimensional sense like a social activism per se, but more so in a holistic sense. So we do address needs and situations, and our training is based on a mental, physical, social, and a spiritual approach. So really, in New Hampshire now, since we've moved here from Massachusetts, we needed much more space and a larger facility and larger property, if you will, more acreage. We are here full-time, year-round, and we have young people from all different parts of the globe and different parts of the United States that come here for special training. And then we actually, while we're training them, theoretically, we actually put them out into the local towns and cities to help in any way that they can. And we do it overtly, and we really have a burden to bring this idea of holistic, comprehensive restoration to humanity in all of those areas that I mentioned.
3: Well, Lance, I mean, these sound like very lofty goals, things that you're working toward, and I think the big question that probably many listeners have is, what does this really look like? I mean, what kind of a program are you really offering there? If I were to send, for example, my son or my daughter to your program in New Hampshire, what kind of a training would they actually be getting?
13: Like I said, we don't make any apologies. We are a Christian organization, but we don't just, you know, deal with Christians. Obviously, the majority of the world is not Christian. The people that have needs are not Christian for the most part, and they don't have to be. I mean, it's not like you have to come and be join a church or something like that in order to get help. So really, the curriculum is Bible-based, in essence, for our base philosophy, but we teach practical things. I mean, for example, right now we're teaching anatomy and physiology. I mean, we understand that the health needs, you know, public health. Obviously, we're all in the United States dealing with this issue of Obamacare and all that stuff, and you know, it's a serious thing. People are underinsured or not insured, uninsured, and they don't have access to good health care. So a lot of times, when people can't get traditional health care, just some education might go a long way.
3: Mm-hmm.
13: So we have a strong emphasis in basic health education, not in a health professional sense, but as consultants and educators and lecturers, we can do a lot for our local communities in helping them take personal responsibility for their health. So that's a large component. We do a lot of practical health awareness, kind of health educational training. On the other hand, we do a lot of vocational training. A lot of people that come, students that come from various walks of life, young people, especially nowadays. I know I was there at a certain time in my life. I wasn't raised with any practical skills. You know, we kind of just went to school. We didn't really learn any trades or anything like that, things that we could be industrious on our own without, being hired by somebody per se. You know, I did pretty much most jobs were like you go to the mall and get a job, you know, retail stuff, but you don't really learn any practical skills.
3: Mm-hmm.
13: So we have a practical training program. Right now we currently train woodworking, which basically is high-end furniture restoration, and we also do gardening and seasonal landscaping. So the people come, and not only do they get the book knowledge and, you know, the health educational training, the biblical philosophy, but they get some practical skills as well that they can hopefully take anywhere they go and apply in some way, shape, or form. So even if they go back to another career or they go back to college or what have you, that they can still take away tools that they can apply in a practical sense in their local area. So that's kind of what the curriculum looks like. And as far as like a day-to-day, it's really a kind of a family-based situation. So the staff and their families are incorporated into the work environment, and the students all, you know, live together with deans and things like that. So the daily interaction, all the way from director level to student level. So a lot of life lessons are learned even outside of the classroom that really help develop young people in a broader sense, so that they can immediately go back into a community and be an effective helper, you know, and really help people comprehensively rather than just in a peripheral or a superficial way.
3: Well, Lance, this is very exciting information, and we're definitely wanting to hear a lot of practical insights, because I know you're helping people with lots of practical health insights. That's where we're actually going to be going in our next segment. We have got to slip away for just a little bit. I'm Dr. David DeRose. With me, Lance Wilbur. He's with a group called TECOA, based there in New England. You're going to hear more not only about their program, but about practical things that can make a difference in your life and in the lives of those you love. Lance is going to be giving us lots of practical health pointers that you don't want to miss. Stay tuned for more. We'll be right back. I'm Dr. DeRose.
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3: Welcome back to American Indian Living. I'm Dr. David DeRose. With me today, Lance Wilbur. We're back in our studios in California. Lance is joining me by way of phone. He's based in New Hampshire. He's the co-director of TECOA and TECOA Health. Lance, it's great to have you with us for another segment.
23: Yes.
3: You are doing a lot there in New England and beyond as far as teaching people about health principles. Can you tell a little bit about the work you're doing, some practical things that might be of interest to listeners throughout Indian country?
23: Yeah, absolutely. I mean, we spend a lot of time in the community really kind of gathering, information, intelligence to figure out exactly what is needed. But what we see most often in virtually every community we go to, whether large city or small rural town, is that there's a strong concern in regards to health. And so what we do is one of the things we do is we provide lifestyle or nutritional consultation. So that's basically just personal assessments where people fill out a form, a nutritional assessment form, and we kind of just try to give them some education based specifically on their need.
3: Mm-hmm.
23: Another thing that we do, which is probably most popular, are the cooking schools. So we do lots of cooking education, teaching people not just how to cook, but how to cook healthy, how to shop, how to read nutritional labels, how to make practical choices that will improve virtually any chronic condition, which is, chronic conditions are the most prevalent of all of the main hazards in the U.S. at least. Where with chronic illness or what we call lifestyle disease or preventable disease, such as heart disease, diabetes, cancer, and the like. So we deal a lot with that just from a cooking perspective. How can I change the way I eat? How will that affect my likelihood of contracting some of these hazardous illnesses? And then we also do general health fairs, where we call them health expos. It's just really an opportunity to really cater to a larger swath of the population, where we have free events in the community where people can come and kind of go through several exhibits that all emphasize a different area of health. And probably lastly, which I think is vitally important, is just the education, like I mentioned, just hosting a series of lectures on various topics in various different settings, colleges, universities, local businesses, schools, hospitals, anywhere really, any venue where we can offer free health education is something that is very, very, very effective in these communities.
3: Well, Lance, let's ask a practical question. Someone's listening today and they've just been to the doctor, or maybe a family member was just at the physician's office and they were diagnosed as having type 2 diabetes. If you're working with someone, doing some coaching, health coaching for someone who has diabetes, what are the main themes that often come up in your teaching?
23: Well, I mean, if you survey the major risk factors for type 2 diabetes and almost every chronic illness, you have these common threads. So this is what you really deal mostly with. Such things, you know, people talk a lot about genetics, mm-hmm. but, you know, there's studies out there, like one that comes to mind is referred to as the Danish twin study, you know, shows that pretty much longevity and a lot of these chronic illnesses are due, probably 10% or less are due to genetics. Mm. So the rest, the vast majority, you know, 90% or so is due mostly to lifestyle choices. So that's a major risk factor. Age, obviously, gender. If they have other chronic illnesses, they might be more likely to contract type 2 diabetes. Things like obesity, high stress, inactivity, smoking, alcohol. So these things are, you know, they're major risk factors, and there's a lot of people, unfortunately, that are experiencing these issues outside of genetics and age and ethnicity. Some of these lifestyle habits, the choices that people are making, are leading them there. So that's the first thing we're going to look at. Mm-hmm. Is there something that the person is doing as not just as a once-in-a-while thing, but as a lifestyle habit that is directly contributing to their diabetes or to their disease?
3: Great. I mean, that's a powerful insight, and I know when we work at Weimar, at our lifestyle center here, and we're doing things in the community, it's the same message that we're giving. Because if we can pinpoint those lifestyle areas and help people make changes, it's extremely powerful. I mean, we see people, I'm sure you see the same thing, people getting off their insulin if they have type 2 diabetes, getting off their oral medications, feeling better. For us, one of the big things we see, and I know this is mirrored throughout Indian country, is the connection between overweight and diabetes. And I'm always happy to have people like yourself on the show, Lance, because all of us have a little different experience. And one of the challenges we're having today, whether it's in Indian country or looking at other segments of the North American population, it's challenging to help people trim down. Do you find that you're having success in your educational efforts helping people lose weight?
23: Yes. I mean, one thing excuse me, that I failed to mention was that I developed a fitness program, and we use it at the school, you know, with the students, so we see results in that regard, you know, before and after. Probably the largest for, you know, a student that came and, you know, lost 150 pounds. And then there's other dramatic body composition changes. And that, you know, a lot of these are young people, so they might not have some of these chronic illnesses. So that's the experience inside the school.
3: Did you actually say that you had a student who came to your program who lost 150 pounds?
23: Yes.
3: In what period of time?
23: It took a while. It was there was no crash diet or anything like that. It took probably about 10 months to a year. But it was really just diet modification and fitness program.
3: How big a person was this?
23: They were very big. They actually, beforehand, they had gotten up to, before, you know, they came to us, they had gotten up to over 700 pounds.
3: Wow.
23: So they had gone through several programs and things like that, and they did a little fit camp. They were able to lose some weight. So by the time the student came to us, he was about, he was almost 450, I believe.
3: Uh-huh.
23: Somewhere thereabouts.
3: And he dropped down to 300.
23: Yes, he dropped down significantly, and virtually everything improved. He didn't have, interestingly enough, even with those weight issues, he didn't have diabetes.
3: Okay.
23: He didn't have any heart disease. I mean, he didn't have any of those chronic conditions. He had some issues, obviously joint issues and things like that, but he didn't have any serious chronic illness at that point. He was in his probably early 30s.
3: Wow, so he was basically medical disasters waiting to happen, and he caught the vision for lifestyle, huh?
23: Yeah. So it's still a work in progress. I mean, there's still a lot of things that have to happen. You know, somebody that's gotten up to that weight, you know, there's lots of things, and it takes a long period of time. But, yeah, absolutely.
3: So what's exciting to me is what you're telling me, Lance, is the program at TCOA is not just something where you're sharing principles with other people. The students themselves are putting them into practice, and they're getting results.
23: Exactly. So everything that we would teach out in the community, we do here at the school. So if we say, hey, the importance of fitness, well, the students are out exercising, you know, an hour, at least, you know, an hour a day roughly. And as a group, we do some group fitness things outside, preferably outside in the nature there, nature's gym. So when they go out and say the importance of exercise, they are actually experiencing it themselves and seeing changes in their own health or their own body composition. And that goes with all the other principles. We're talking about diet and different eating habits. They're coming in, and we're showing them a different way to eat. And so, yeah, they're getting a practical experience here in the training. So when they go out and offer it, it's not just theory.
3: That's just powerful. So before we get too far along in talking about some of the exciting things you're doing and the results the students are having, I know there are people across the country and even into Canada that listen to the show. Some of them may be looking for a program like you're talking about. How does someone get information about TCOA?
23: We are in a day and age where, you know, social media is very effective. I can start with our website. Our website is thetcoa.org. So that's thetecoa.org. So that's a place to start. But we also have Facebook presence, Twitter presence, and things like that.
3: Mm-hmm.
23: So, yeah, that's where you start. We do have an office number that if people want to call in directly with questions, and that is 603-827-3255. And also email address info@thetcoa.org if people want to email questions. So it's really just a matter of, you know, touching base, and if they want to learn more, they can.
3: Okay, let me make sure that I've got this down, Lance. I've got, for a website, thetcoa.org.
23: Yep.
3: So it's the article, the, T-H-E, and then TCOA, T-E-K-O-A.
23: Yeah.
3: If someone wants to call, 603-827-3255.
23: Yes.
3: Okay, I think we'll probably just reinforce those. I know you've got the email address out there, but if you want to get more information about the program at TCOA, you're getting me excited about it. Even though you and I have known each other for some time, I've actually not been to your facility. It's quite a distance away from California to New Hampshire, because you really ramped things up there after I left Maine.
23: Yeah, absolutely.
3: Your program, if I'm understanding it right, the full program, is it a two-year course?
23: Well, actually, it's on paper, it's a three-year program.
3: Okay.
23: The third year is really functioning, you know, the student would be functioning almost in a leadership position, like an internship. But what we request from students is a one-year minimum commitment.
3: Okay.
23: So we have a one-year curriculum as our basic entry curriculum. So students at least dedicate a year from whatever their studies or their young careers. But there are options for a second and third year, and that's really, you know, based on case by case.
3: Okay. Well, I know our listeners are excited about the different educational opportunities that we feature on American Indian Living from time to time. I know you've got a lot more to share. We've only got one more segment in the show, and just want to let you know, if you're tuning in to American Indian Living today, Lance Wilbur, the co-director of TCOA and TCOA Health, is not going away. He's got more information for you. However, before we step away, I just want to remind you that we've got a very special opportunity for you to meet with us from American Indian Living at the National Congress of American Indians that will be taking place in Tulsa, Oklahoma from October 13 to October 18 of 2013. If you're wondering where to find us, we're going to be actually recording a number of episodes of American Indian Living in the Convention Center there in Tulsa, Oklahoma. So we really want to encourage you, if you're already planning to attend this very important 70th annual session of the National Congress of American Indians, add to your agenda stopping by and getting acquainted with us. We would love to feature something that's happening in your tribal community on the radio show. So especially if you're taking a leading role in tribal health matters, if you're in tribal governance, if you're working with some type of tribal industry, like I said, we'd love to feature you on the show. We're going to be back, though, with today's edition of American Indian Living in just a moment. Lance Wilbur is staying tuned for more, and you can get his final insights as we move into our closing segment. Don't go away. We'll be right back.
0: 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However, if you have questions about today's show or would like further information, please call 1-800-775-HOPE. That's 1-800-775-4673. We'll be right back after this.
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3: Welcome back to our final segment of today's edition of American Indian Living. Dr. David DeRose with Lance Wilbur. We're speaking about an exciting ministry in the northeastern United States. So although we have many listeners throughout the country and into Canada, if you're looking for options in the Northeast, we've been talking with Lance Wilbur. Lance is the co-director of TECOA and TECOA Health. Lance, like I said before, you're getting me excited about what you're doing there.
23: Yeah. I mean, we're excited, and I'm glad to hear that you're excited as well.
3: Let me see if I've got the whole picture for kind of the broad vision you have there at TECOA. If someone comes there for a program, ideal course is 3 years. You want to have people come commit to at least a year. You're going to train them not only in what some people would call health coaching, but also in carpentry and agriculture. Am I hearing that right?
23: Absolutely.
3: Okay, so somebody's listening. They say, hey, I'm between jobs. I'm here in New York State. I'm in Maine, New Hampshire, Vermont, wherever, Connecticut. It's not too far for me to head up that direction. What kind of investment are we talking about? How much money does someone have to have in hand to show up on your door and say, I want to be a student for a year?
23: Well, to show up, I mean, we only require a down payment of $2,000. But for the year, the tuition is $8,000, and that basically covers your tuition and your room and board. So it's extremely affordable.
3: Yeah, I mean, that is, as far as higher education, and you're giving people practical skills in addition to formal academic courses, correct?
23: Correct.
3: So tell me some other stories that might help us connect a little better with the type of work you're doing, the type of students, the type of people that you're coming in contact with.
23: All right. Well, I'll use my own. I'm most familiar with my own story. You know, I was one of those people at a certain point in my life where I was out there running the streets, if you will, kind of a deviant, and really with no direction. I was never unintelligent or foolish, but you know, I just kind of did what I wanted.

0: is this getting, you know, too competitive for me and, you know, a risk of injury and things. Nobody's paying me to do it. Mm-hmm. So I kind of stopped. Once I stopped, I mean, I blew up, got real heavy. Not extremely, but I got overweight. I was well overweight. And I had to, it took me about a year to figure out the importance of fitness outside of a sport.
1: Okay.
0: So I started actual, you know, practical calisthenics and, you know, cardiopulmonary, all kinds of different exercises that I could do without equipment, without going to a gym, without any memberships of any kind, just using my natural environment. And, you know, over a course of probably 6 months, I was able to lose about 60 pounds. And then something, you know, then I had a health issue. So when I lose all this weight, feeling good, feeling great, and I got hit, most people in the northeastern United States are familiar with Lyme disease.
1: Right, right.
0: So I didn't know what it was. Well, let's put it this way. I saw, you know, I had the textbook rash.
1: Okay.
0: Indicative of Lyme.
1: The bullseye rash, huh?
0: Yeah, the bullseye rash. So when I saw it, I knew exactly what it was. The first time I saw it in the mirror, I was changing. I saw it. I knew exactly what it was. But then when I did some research, you know, I could have been bit and infected 3 days prior or 90 days prior. So I didn't know when it happened per se, but then I knew it got me, and I got terribly sick. Not sick to the point where I stopped functioning. I was still working full time and still doing what I do now. But I basically kind of had to learn how to deal with it. So it's all kinds of chronic, it's over 76 symptoms. So very similar symptoms to many different chronic illnesses. So I kind of got first-hand experience on a lot of these, you know, aches and pains in different situations. And I had to learn how to deal with it, you know, from a lifestyle perspective.
1: Mm-hmm.
0: So fitness and diet and, you know, just general responsibility, health consciousness really took precedence. And I kind of had to nurse myself through the ebbs and flows of that condition.
1: Wow, that was sounds like a real tough time for you. How long ago was that, Lance?
0: That was 2010. So it was 2010, and really the symptoms apexed, you know, they peaked towards the end of that year. And again, it wasn't like I was bedridden or anything like that, but it never got into my nervous system or into my heart or anything like that, but it was definitely, you know, throughout my body. And so the kind of the burden that I have now for health and fitness is, that's my kind of personal perspective, where I saw my lifestyle choices directly contributing to the restoration of my health.
1: No, I mean, that's powerful. Basically, many of us take our health for granted. A health crisis comes, like you're dealing with Lyme disease, and suddenly the whole world changes, and we really see the value of really being advocates for our own health, taking care of ourselves, right?
0: Absolutely. I think that's just what, you know, people need, some of that, where you're not just kind of, you know, teaching them and you know, showing them what they're not doing right. It's more so using yourself as an example and saying, hey, well, I've been here and there, but I know that this works. If you were just willing to try it, I think you would see some changes.
1: Now, I know from our past interaction, Lance, you felt a big part of what saw you through that was knowing that there was a creator who was interested in you and had actually health principles that you could implement. Just how big a factor was that in your improvement?
0: Oh, I think that's the core factor. I mean, like I said before, you know, our mission, it approaches health from a comprehensive, you know, a physical, mental, social, and spiritual perspective. So really that biblical philosophy of wellness is important. I mean, there's studies out there that show the importance of, or the effect, if you will, of prayer and what people refer to, you know, as meditation and things. You see a lot of that Eastern mysticism out there, but, you know, there's a biblical philosophy as well. So it was very central. I mean, you know, prayer and devotion and maintaining my responsibility from my perspective to God.

0: was absolutely essential. If I had just kind of given up everything and kind of been recluse and stayed to myself and wallowed in my own misery, it would have turned out for the worse.
1: So, Lance, as we're kind of winding down here in the program, I know you've got just a wealth of things to share, but I wanted to take 1 minute and just recap a little bit on what someone might expect if they came to the campus of Toccoa. I mean, can I just show up there? I mean, do you do things for the public if someone showed up, or is it more a conventional school? And if I end up there, you're going to say, what are you doing here? We've got classes going on.
0: No, we're always welcome to receiving guests. Obviously, you let us know, we can make special arrangements. But no, if someone just were to stroll in, they would see a functioning institution. So there would be probably maybe a class going on. There might be some people doing other duties. There might be some people coming in and out. They might stumble upon somebody singing or cooking. But yeah, it's a 24/7 operation, and everybody, for the most part, lives on the campus. So yeah, they would see a campus is not traditional. It's more of a, you wouldn't see any big brick buildings or cathedrals or anything like that. But you would see several structures and everybody kind of like a, like a bee colony working, coming in and out, staying busy.
1: Tremendous. Lance, we got to wind up. Any final thoughts?
0: I would like everyone to consider us. Obviously, all the work that we desire to do, there's many people out there that want to do the same, and we can't do it ourselves. So we need a lot of support. We need partnership, whether that's just from a moral support standpoint or even financially. And we need students. A constant flow of the young people really make the difference and really make Toccoa what it is.
1: Tremendous. That's Lance Wilbur, co-director of Toccoa. You can get a hold of him at thetoccoa.org or by calling 603-827-3255. Again, that's thetoccoa.org or 603-827-3255. Hopefully today's show taking you really across the country from Florida to California to New Hampshire has given you some new insights into health, things that will make a difference for you, your family, your tribe, and for the world. For all of us, I'm Dr. David DeRose wishing you the very best of health.

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1: The passage I've chosen for today comes from Colossians chapter 4 and verse 5. Listen to this. Walk in wisdom toward those who are outside, redeeming the time. I know this isn't the first time we've looked at this passage, but as I've been thinking about it, I noticed something really important. Paul makes specific reference to people who are on the outside. Now, in modern 21st century thinking, that kind of rubs some people's fur the wrong way. To say that some people are inside and others are outside sounds just a little exclusive for some people's tastes. But it's hard to escape the language of the Bible. The famous commentator Adam Clark describes Paul's statement like this: the church of Christ was considered an enclosure, a field or vineyard, well hedged or walled. Those who were not members of it were considered without, not under that special protection and defense which the true followers of Christ had. So, what does that all mean? Is the Christian church really some sort of exclusivist club where the happy members on the inside can look over the wall and praise God that they're not one of the heathens on the outside? Well, of course not. That kind of thinking misses the point altogether. If you look at the context of Paul's statement, you'll discover why he makes the distinction between insiders and outsiders. Verse 5 says we need to redeem the time. And next, Paul says, we need to be ready to answer everyone. And the point of the passage is clear. God expects us to go outside the wall and interact with those who don't know Christ. And why should we do that? Well, it's because we were on the outside of the wall ourselves at one point, and God has given us the special assignment of bringing those people inside with us. Listen to this passage, found in 2 Corinthians chapter 5. It's one of my personal favorites, and it starts in verse 20. The Bible says, therefore we are ambassadors for Christ, as though God were pleading through us. We implore you on Christ's behalf, be reconciled to God. Well, there it is in black and white. God has chosen you as a mouthpiece for Him. When you interact with those who don't know Christ, it's as if God Himself is pleading with them. So, here's the challenge for today. As you approach your co-workers, your family members, your friends, don't ask yourself what you would say. Ask yourself what God would probably say to this person whose salvation He paid such a high price for. What discussion would God start if He were by the water cooler? Now, I know you can't put yourself in God's shoes, and you don't know for sure what He would say, but the gist of the Bible is clear. When you step outside the wall, God expects you to speak for Him. And not only does that take a special kind of wisdom that you can only get through prayer and patience, but it also happens to be a better way to live.

are the wounds transgression has made. Red are the stains my soul is afraid.

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2: This is It Is Written. I'm John Bradshaw. Thanks for joining me. Now, I never did see the television program, but I was told about it. A race of some kind, I think around the world. People in pairs, so two people at a time, combining to progress through various stages. Now, at this stage in the TV program, the pairs were in the Bahamas at a resort. And what they had to do there was slide down a water slide, one of those steep ones, the ones sort of thrill seekers like. Now, you know, they're over in a moment. It doesn't take long. It's not all that steep. You get butterflies in your stomach, but people do it all day long. No one ever comes to harm except the guy and his girlfriend were at the top of the water slide and she wouldn't slide, even though it meant that they would not be in the running to win $1 million. She wouldn't slide. He pleaded with her. He cajoled her. He coaxed her, but she just wouldn't do it. If she slid down the slide, they'd still be in the running for $1 million. If she didn't, they'd be out of the race. They were out of the race, on their way home, no longer contending for $1 million. Now, I know there are times you come up against your fears, whatever they may be. But there are times when, in order to get something done, you need to take a leap of faith. And that's what I'm going to do today. No, I'm not going to go down a water slide. In fact, I've ridden that same water slide I told you about a moment ago. I've yet to meet a water slide that I wouldn't ride. This? Tougher. I mean, much tougher. This is going to require me to make a leap of faith. An actual leap of faith. When you come to the Bible, you see example after example of faith. In fact, the Bible says that salvation comes by grace through faith. So faith is a prerequisite for everlasting life. The book of Hebrews says that without faith, it is impossible to please God. Hebrews 11 verse 6. So faith is utterly essential. So we're going to find out what faith is, maybe what it isn't. 45 minutes from the It Is Written Ministry headquarters, just outside Chattanooga, Tennessee, is a place called the Lookout Mountain Flight Park. Now first, let's consider some of the great stories of faith before we take a leap of faith. If you wanted to read about faith, you'd go to Hebrews 11, where we read about the heroes of faith. Hebrews 11 is like the Hall of Fame for people of faith. We could call it the Hall of Faith. The chapter starts with these words. Now, faith is the substance of things hoped for, the evidence of things not seen, which tells us something. Faith is what allows you to have something you might currently only hope for. It's what provides evidence for you of things that you cannot see. Let me say that again. Faith allows you to say, I'm only hoping for it, but I believe I have it. And I don't see it, but I believe I have it. In Hebrews 11 verse 2, we read that by faith, the elders obtained a good testimony. The men of old were attested to by faith. I'll give you an example of that. You can have great faith, saving faith, strong faith. It's easier than you might think. Remember the story of Moses sending the 12 spies to see what the promised land was like? They were told to bring back a report of what they saw, which they did. And didn't. Moses said to them, see what the land is like. See whether the people are strong or weak, whether they are few or many. See if the land is good or bad, and so on. And he told them to bring back some of the fruit of the land. Numbers 13:27 says, then they told him and said, we went to the land where you sent us. It truly flows with milk and honey, and this is the fruit. Now that was, so far, faith. Go and look, Moses said, and come back and tell me what you saw. Up until this point, that's what they had done. But then they say, nevertheless, the people who dwell in the land are strong. The cities are fortified and very large. Moreover, we saw the descendants of Anak there. The Amalekites dwell in the land of the south. The Hittites, the Jebusites, and the Amorites dwell in the mountains. And the Canaanites dwell by the sea and along the banks of the Jordan. In other words, we've gone from informing you of what we saw to interpreting what we saw. They already had God's promise that he would drive the inhabitants of the land out of there. They didn't need to worry themselves with what seemed possible or what seemed impossible from a human viewpoint. They just needed to tell the facts. Faith would have said, this is what we saw, and God is going to work it out, for the simple fact that God had promised to work it out for them. Now, Numbers 13, verse 30 and on. Then Caleb quieted the people before Moses and said, let us go up at once and take possession, for we are well able to overcome it. But the men who had gone up with him said, we are not able to go up against the people, for they are stronger than we. And they gave the children of Israel a bad report of the land which they had spied out. And so continued the downward spiral that ultimately saw the children of Israel spend 40 years in the wilderness, a year for every day the spies were gone. So where do we see faith in this story? Joshua and Caleb believed God against the odds, against all appearances. Contrary to how things seemed, they simply believed God. They believed that God could deliver the promised land into their hands. Here they were on the borders of Canaan. And Joshua and Caleb simply believed that God could do what he said he would do. And that was faith. Believing that God would do what he said he would do simply because he said it. In other words, taking God at his word and expecting God to do what he says. Faith. That's faith. Now, I said I was going to take a leap of faith today, and this is no joke. It's not something I ever thought I would do, but I'm going to do it. Wish me well. I'll be back in just a moment.
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2: 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Well, I want to share with you another way that you can dig deeper into the Word of God, and here it is. itiswritten.study. 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It's going to be good for you, and it's the sort of thing that you will want to tell somebody else about so that they can dig deeper into the Word of God and come to know the things of the Bible intimately. As you get into the It Is Written online Bible study guides, you'll understand the prophecies of the Bible, the plan of salvation, and more. So don't forget, itiswritten.study. itiswritten.study. Thanks for joining me today on It Is Written. So, faith is taking God at his word, expecting God to do what he says he can do simply because he said it. And I want to give you an idea of what faith looks like. When I wore a younger man's clothes, I promised myself that I would do a parachute jump. I never did, and I don't know if I ever would. But one thing I never promised myself I would do was to hang glide. Now, it looks like a ton of fun. You've seen people way up there soaring like a bird flying high above the countryside. The view has to be spectacular. Well, just outside Chattanooga is Lookout Mountain. And up on Lookout Mountain, you'll find Lookout Mountain Flight Park, where people hang glide. And someone suggested to me, maybe you'd like to go hang gliding. And I said, no. And they said, why not? And I said, because, no. But then I thought about it. People do it all the time. It's relatively safe. It'd have to be incredible. Now, it's hard to ignore the danger aspect. That's true. But think about this with me. In the United States, about 40 people die every year skiing. About 100 people die every year in hunting accidents. And then think about cycling and swimming. Very significant fatalities every year. And yet people do them all the time. Now, I'm not doing this because I think it's dangerous. I'm doing it because it'll be awesome. It'll be exhilarating. And because I genuinely believe I'm going to be okay. And why do I believe I'm going to be okay?
4: So how long have you been doing this?
5: Been flying for 11 years.
2: How many times have you flown? I mean, guess for me. How many flights does that equate to?
5: Between 300 to 500 times per year.
2: That's thousands of times. So to a greater or lesser extent, you're going to teach me to hang glide.
5: Absolutely.
2: Okay.
5: Yes.
2: I'm not going to die.
5: No, you're not going to die.
2: Why should I believe you?
5: Because I want to keep my reputation clean.
2: All right. That's good. That's a good reason. Yeah.
5: So I want to make sure I only send you when it's safe.
2: So what is it that's going to ensure that I'm safe?
5: I'm not going to let you go unless I know it's safe for you to go. And I explained you the basics of the flight.
2: So if I do what you tell me, listen to you, follow instructions,
5: yes.
2: I should be okay.
5: You should be fine. Absolutely. Yes.
2: Which sounds a whole lot like faith. When it comes to faith, we listen to what God says and trust that He'll do what He says He can do. Now, I'm fully aware that my friends at Lookout Mountain Flight Park aren't God, but the principle remains the same. I'm going to do what they say and trust. Trust that it's all going to be okay. So, is this blind faith? No, because there's this track record they have of proven success. This is what they do. This works. They do this all the time. There are lots and lots of people who can say, I did it. I followed the instructions. I followed the procedures and the protocols. I did all those things and it worked out. Well, that was cool. You know something? It's interesting how little you actually think when you're up there, and maybe from another perspective, how much you think. It's easy to get into the air and then forget some of the most important things that you were told. And what I discovered is this. The more I remember what I was told and think about that and do just what I was told, the better things work out. It's a little bit like faith. And we'll talk about that a little more. What a great experience. You're up there in the air soaring and think to yourself, wow, I'm actually flying. Not that I was flying. It's when you get up there that you're flying. But get up off the ground, a little wind beneath the wing, and it was great. Listen to the teacher. Things go really well. Kind of think you know how to do it yourself and do your own thing. Not so well.
6: Man, the first time running off the hillside to hang glide, it was far more frightening than I actually thought it was going to be. And I didn't put my trust in the equipment and clung just way too tight. And so it wasn't a successful takeoff, but it was because I got nervous and I didn't trust my equipment or myself. I think it says that it's important to put your trust, you know, where your trust needs to be and to believe in what's carrying you forward.
2: Or is this a reckless faith? No, it isn't that. But it's important to remember that there are plenty of people in the Bible who stepped out in faith and walked right into the eye of a storm. So I'm going hang gliding. Back to Hebrews chapter 11. By faith, Abel offered to God a more excellent sacrifice than Cain. That's verse 4. Abel had faith. And we know how that turned out. Verse 7 mentions Noah. Faith in God led Noah to go on the ride of his life. There had to have been moments when Noah wondered if he would get off that ark alive. Moments when his family came to him and said, "What were you thinking?" You see, faith can be a messy business. Don't make the mistake of thinking that because faith in God led you into some difficult situations, that faith was the wrong option. Faith doesn't equal easy street. Hebrews 11 talks about Abraham who, when he was called to go out to the place which he would receive as an inheritance, and he went out, not knowing where he was going. Hebrews 11 verse 8, which wasn't pleasant and wasn't easy. Later, Abraham was asked to sacrifice his own son. By faith, Moses chose to suffer affliction with the people of God rather than to enjoy the passing pleasures of sin. Faith led him to suffer affliction. You get the picture. Faith can be challenging. Faith doesn't take away the heat. It doesn't remove the stress. Faith doesn't cancel uncertainty. What it does, though, is it states that you're trusting God to be true to His word, regardless of the circumstances. And what is faith? Trusting that the word of God will do what it says it will do because it says so. Now, about that leap of faith, I'm ready to go. You don't want to miss this. I'll be right back.
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3: 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Line Upon Line from It Is Written TV. Ghosts, ghouls, goblins, things that go bump in the night. People believe in them. People fear them. But are ghosts real? Ghosts have become a significant part of contemporary culture, even for Christians. But what does the Bible say about their existence? Join me for Are Ghosts Real? We'll go to a couple of creepy locations, and we'll investigate whether or not these things actually exist. And more importantly, we'll look at what the Bible says about ghosts. Are ghosts real? We'll wrestle with this important subject and find that the Bible is very clear in what it says. Are ghosts real? Watch now on It Is Written TV.
2: Thanks for joining me today on It Is Written. So, here I am getting ready to go hang gliding. And it seems to me that this exercise would be a very good object lesson of what faith is. In life, a believer learns to listen to the voice of God and follow what God says, because God is God. God knows best. God is full of wisdom. God has your best interests in mind. Faith is hearing the word of God and following that, rather than following doubt or fear or the crowd. I'll give you, for instance, a simple one and an obvious one. The Bible says that in the beginning, God created. The prophets referenced creation. Jesus talked about creation. The book of Revelation, the last book in the Bible, like the first book in the Bible, talks about creation. According to the Bible, it's a done deal. God created the world. But some people say humans evolved and that the world came into existence as the result of the Big Bang. And then you'll have people who ask the very logical question, how could God create the world out of nothing? Now, Is my faith in the creation account of the Bible just blind faith? No, it's not. Because the Bible demonstrates to me again and again that I can trust it. Prophecy suggests I can. The biblical record suggests I can. As do history and archaeology. They all make it clear that my faith in the Bible is well-founded. For me to believe something that isn't in the Bible, now that would be a lack of faith, because in order to do that, I would have to reject what God says and believe something that is outside the Bible over that which is in the Bible. And that's not faith. So you can believe evolution. You can believe the flood never happened. You can believe there was no virgin birth. You can believe Jesus did not die on the cross. But you cannot then claim to have faith. Faith is believing the Word of God and acting on it.

0: Now, before you say, whoa, he's not hang gliding. He's going with somebody else. I thought he was going to fly on his own. No, hold on a minute. Here's what I'm doing. I'm connecting myself to someone else, and I'm trusting someone else to get me through this in one piece and get me down safely. And absolutely, that is what faith is. It's connecting yourself to somebody else and trusting that somebody else to get you through. That's how it works.
1: How are you feeling?
0: Okay.
1: Are you ready?
0: Yeah, I'm ready.
1: Okay. I'm gonna count 1, 2, 3, we go. Okay?
0: Yep.
1: All right. Let's see. Check. 1, 2, 3. Run, run, run, run, run, run,
0: run. Wow.
1: Wow. Nice and easy.
0: Oh, yeah, man. And off we went. It was exhilarating. There was this moment of, man, are we actually going to stay up here? And then you realize that, yes, you're actually going to stay up here. And you settle in and enjoy the scenery. Oh, man, awesome. And that's what faith is like. I heard someone once say that faith grows by conflict with doubt. Doubt will suggest you pull back. But faith sees that doubt, recognizes that doubt, and forges on because there's something greater than doubt. That's the Word of God.

So what are you wrestling with? Where is God asking you to take a leap of faith? Now, it might be that God is calling you to, let's say, serve as a missionary in some far-flung country. And you think about that, you say, I'd kind of love to, except that I don't know where my support is coming from. How could I bear to be away from home so long? There are so many details that I don't know how to figure out. But then you remember that it's God who is calling you. And you realize that if God is calling you, then He's able to work it out for you. Now, not too many people are being called to be missionaries in a foreign country, but it makes my point. So maybe it's different for you. Maybe God is speaking to you about your finances. Maybe God is asking you to tithe. And you're saying, I don't know if I can afford to do that. But you read in the Bible where God says that if you're faithful to Him with your finances, He will open up the windows of heaven and pour out so much blessing that you won't have room enough to receive it all. Faith says, I don't see it, but I'll trust God. And you'll see that God is true to His word. Faith is the evidence of things not seen. Or it might be that God is asking you to give Him your heart. And you're wondering what your family or friends will say, or what life will look like if you give your life over to God. And then you read the Bible, and you see that God promises to bless you and guide you and uphold you and fill your life with His presence. And faith says, I'll trust God. I'll follow His leading. I'll stand on His word. And that's faith. And your life changes. And you won't ever be the same again. You'll be redeemed, saved, transformed, on a new path, living a new life, a life with an eternal future. God offers you so much. He offers you forgiveness of your sins. He offers you the righteousness of Jesus, adoption into heaven's family. God offers you so much, and you can have it. You can have it all by faith. 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Let me pray for you now. Our Father in heaven, we are thankful today for the gift of faith. I pray You'll grow our faith. And right now, there's someone who needs to make a leap of faith. Perhaps they're wrestling with relocating, something to do with health or finance or service, a career change, a relationship. Whatever it is, dear Lord, I'm encouraging You to place within us that faithfulness to follow You and trust in You. Someone right now is teetering on the brink of trusting You, or there's someone teetering on the brink of walking away from You because they're wondering how they can be a person of faith right now. Father in heaven, direct us to You. Remind us again that faith is trusting You and believing that You will do what only You can do, even for me. Thank You for faith. And thank You, Lord, for being so faithful. In Jesus' name we pray. Amen. Thanks so much for joining me. I'm looking forward to seeing you again next time. Until then, remember, it is written, man shall not live by bread alone, but by every word that proceeds from the mouth of God.

You've been listening to It Is Written, presented by Pastor John Bradshaw. We hope you have been blessed and that your faith in God has been renewed. Join us again next week at the same time on this station for It Is Written with John Bradshaw. 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

Here's a great passage for daily living found in Colossians chapter 4, beginning in verse 5. It says, "Walk in wisdom toward those who are outside, redeeming the time. Let your speech always be with grace, seasoned with salt, that you may know how you ought to answer each one." I was on a flight the other day where I noticed that the flight attendant had an unusually pleasant smile. Man, I thought, she's in a good mood for a flight that leaves so early in the morning. And that's when it occurred to me that I thought a smiling person was an unusual sight. Now, why was that? Why should happy people be the exception instead of the norm? And of course, there's the distinct possibility that the flight attendant was only smiling at 6:30 in the morning because she got paid to do it, which means that nobody on that plane was actually happy. If you think about it a little bit, it says a lot about the world we live in. We notice it when someone is pleasant to be around because it's an exception to the rule. We've become so used to unhappy people with big problems that we're pleasantly surprised when we meet somebody who exudes a little bit of sunshine. And of course, we're immediately suspicious. Come on, we think. Nobody's that happy. I guess here's the bottom line of what I'm trying to say today. People really notice when you're pleasant. For the most part, it attracts the right kind of attention and opens doors for you that others find impossible to open. Listen again to what Paul says. Let your speech be always with grace, seasoned with salt. Now, of course, that's not just a smile on your face he's talking about. It's the whole ball of wax. It's your demeanor. It's the words you say and the way you say them. And what's the whole point of being so nice to people you hardly even know? Paul sets the stage in verse 5, where he says this, "Walk in wisdom toward those who are outside, redeeming the time." You know, it's quite possible that Paul just wanted everybody to be nice, but I don't think that's really what's going on. This is talking about more than pleasantries. Your objective as a Christian is not just to make someone's day a little brighter or to make them feel good about meeting you. The reason you season your speech with grace, besides just being the right thing to do, is to open doors of opportunity so that you can lead someone to Christ. Use a little wisdom, says Paul, because you don't have much time. You just never know when your kind words, your wise words, your carefully chosen words are going to increase the kingdom of heaven by one person. It's not just about being nice. It's about being wise and using our tongues for the glory of God. And that's just a better way to live.

Today's reading comes from the book of Ezekiel, chapter 34, beginning in verse 11. For thus says the Lord God, indeed I myself will search for my sheep and seek them out. As a shepherd seeks out his flock on the day he is among his scattered sheep, so will I seek out my sheep and deliver them from all the places where they were scattered on a cloudy and dark day. A little while ago, there was this story in the news where a family tragically got stranded in the snow because they were in the middle of nowhere and slid off the road. Now, the mother and kids stayed in the car waiting for help, using different resources to keep themselves alive. But the father decided that help wasn't coming, and he set off on his own to find help. And that's where the story takes a pretty ugly and predictable turn, because while the rest of the family survived the ordeal and were found by rescuers, the father never made it out alive. In fact, they found his body just a few short miles from the car. When you read survival guides, they usually tell you to stay put when you find yourself in a tough predicament like surviving a plane crash or getting lost in the wilderness. The reason's simple. It makes the job of the rescuers a lot easier because their guesses as to where your whereabouts are going to be a lot more accurate. If you're close to the plane, you're easier to find, so on. But for understandable reasons, we tend to develop this fear that nobody's coming, and we set off on our own to find help. And that's exactly how some people approach their spirituality. When dark shadows and uncertainty pass over our lives, and they do for everybody, we're tempted to think that God isn't coming to help. We think He doesn't have a plan, that we're going to have to hatch a plan of our own. And the Bible's full of people who made exactly that mistake, like Jacob seizing his birthright or Abraham lying about his wife. And the usual outcome is spiritual disaster. So we'd be much better off believing that God has a plan, and when He makes a promise, He fully intends to keep it. All those times when life seems pretty dark and we've made some pretty big mistakes and we're not sure God's on His way to find us, we need to remember this picture found in Ezekiel chapter 34. God not only loves His sheep, He's out looking for them. In the case of Israel, they were scattered because God allowed the Babylonians to conquer them as an object lesson. But still, God knew where they were, and He had a plan to bring them home. And no matter what we go through now in the 21st century, even if God allowed it for our own good, you can know beyond the shadow of a doubt that He's going to keep track of you and bring you home. And believing that promise, that's just a better way to live.

The world was about to change. The first Walmart opened in Rogers, Arkansas on July the 2nd, 1962. Walmart went on to become the world's largest retailer, and several of founder Sam Walton's children are now among the top 15 wealthiest people in the world. People enjoy being able to buy groceries and motor oil and electronics and bath towels in the same store. But Walmart and its imitators have altered society. There was something good about being able to walk downtown where I grew up and know the woman who ran the fabric shop. I mowed her lawn, actually. And know the butcher whose kids I went to high school with. And the people who ran the menswear store and the hardware store. That was owned and operated by the mayor of our town. And the bike shop. That was run by a grumpy sort of a man. And the shoe store. Now, in most towns, it's very different for a lot of people. The human touch is missing. You might save a dollar by buying things made on the other side of the world, but I wonder sometimes what we've lost as society worships the gods of convenience, saving a dollar, and exporting jobs. Look at the final chapter of Romans, where Paul says, "Greet Mary, greet Amplius, greet Tryphena and Tryphosa, greet Rufus." Paul mentions close to 30 people by name. To Paul, people were important. Clearly, human interaction was important to him, and it must be important to God because it's important to exist in community. No one is an island. It's one of the great strengths of church. Don't neglect community. Things start to come apart when you do. Don't exist on your own. Being social is important for you, mentally, emotionally, and spiritually. It's how God designed us. John Bradshaw, It Is Written.

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1: Just before entering his anguished night in Gethsemane, Jesus poured out his heart to his Father on our behalf. In this amazing prayer, we gained an intimate inside perspective regarding what God really desires for his people. He longs for us to become one with him and one with one another, so that we can become sharers in the very same quality of love that Jesus and his Father enjoy in their fellowship. Join Ty Gibson in this intimate study of John 17, Atonement.
2: Good morning. Did you get a good night's rest? Are you ready for this very, very packed day of studying God's Word? You look happy. I feel like I'm in a little bit of slow motion. I was so wired last night that I just couldn't fall asleep for a long time. But as I woke up and I began to re-examine John 17, I was reminded that if the Bible is holy ground, then John 17 is most holy ground. Because here in this chapter, we have the privilege of listening in to Jesus speaking to his Father, to our Father. And it's not only instructive for us to guide us in our prayers, but it gives us a beautiful insight to the kinds of things that Jesus, as our high priest in the heavenly sanctuary, carries on his heart for us. We get insight into how he thinks and what he would like to see happen in human history and among his people. So John 17 is where we're going to be. If you're a note taker, I hope you're a note taker, open to page 60 of your handy dandy notebook. And I'm going to pray for us, for myself, for you, as we begin to launch into this subject matter. And just thank you for coming out this morning for this early hour study. I think we're going to be blessed. So let's pray together. Gracious Father, Jesus came to our world. He lived, he taught, he poured out his life's blood for us. And as he came to the close of his time in this world, he opened his heart to you. He spoke to you personally, intimately, and in that prayer revealed to us what your great goal for us is. Help us to understand it this morning, Lord. Yes. Help us to deeply appreciate the grand and beautiful plan that you have inaugurated on our behalf and are so urgent to bring to a conclusion. So preside over our minds, over our hearts just now. And help us, Lord, to see things as they really are and to be elevated above the things of this world that pull us down, that hold us back. I pray that you would create in us, through your word this morning, a new level of motivation to know you, to draw close to you. In Jesus' name, amen. All right, John 17, if you'll open your Bibles to John 17, I want to begin by just pointing out that Jesus, as he engages in this very personal outpouring of his heart for the Father, I think I mentioned this last evening, the flow of the text seems to indicate that the disciples have the privilege of overhearing this prayer. And as they listen to Jesus speak to his Father, they're getting new insight to how God the Father is to be approached, how he can be approached. You remember last evening, we discovered in chapter 16 that Jesus was urgent for the disciples and for us to understand that the Father himself loves you. The Father is approachable. Jesus said, the day is coming when you will pray in my name, and rightly so, but as you're praying in my name, some kind of transitional point is going to come in human history in which the mediatorial aspect of the plan of salvation will give way to some kind of direct access to the Father. Now, we're not there this morning. I just prayed in Jesus' name. But the day is coming when intercession will, in fact, cease. The Apostle Paul takes up this concept in the book of Hebrews, and in chapter 4, he portrays the believer through Christ coming into the most holy place of the heavenly sanctuary, and indeed, the most holy place in the universe, with a confidence and a boldness that we need to be increasingly imbibing and mirroring. We need to look at the Father as approachable. We need to understand that the Father's heart is revealed in Christ. As you continue on through Hebrews, when you come to chapter 6, the Apostle Paul portrays Jesus as a forerunner. And the word there is a scout. A scout, a forerunner, one who runs before, is an individual who's going into territory ahead in order to come back and give a report of some kind. Jesus has gone ahead as our brother. He has entered in to full, unbroken, perfect communion with the Father. He has entered the most holy place, and he is reaching back to you and me, and he is saying, it's safe up here. Don't be afraid. The Father himself loves you. He's good. You can come boldly before the throne of grace to obtain mercy and grace in your time of need. So come on, move through the courtyard, into the holy place, and into the most holy place, finally, to what Paul calls the presence, capital P, behind the veil. This prayer penetrates the presence behind the veil. This prayer in John 17 is Jesus, yes, as the Son of God, fully divine, but Jesus as a full-fledged member of the human race, as a real man. This is Jesus moving into the most holy place by faith. Now, he's going to die, he's going to be resurrected, and then he's going to ascend, and he's going to move into his sanctuary ministry, which will come to its climactic point post-1844, according to the prophecies of Daniel and Revelation. But Jesus right now, as a man, by faith, in his mind, in his heart, he's there. He's with the Father. And he begins to pray. Notice verse 1 of John chapter 17. Jesus spoke these words and lifted up his eyes to heaven, and he said, Father, the hour has come. Now, we've seen those words before, haven't we? When Jesus says, the hour has come, he is referring specifically, Bible students, to what hour? Calvary, the cross. In chapter 12 of Revelation, he used the same language, and he said, the hour has come, Father, for you to be glorified in me. And then Jesus begins to quake and to quiver before the prospect that is before him. In chapter 12, he says, the hour is come, and what shall I say? Father, save me from this hour? Is that what I should say? Jesus is going through a mental, emotional battle. John is reflecting in chapters 12 and onward to the end of the book, the kind of trepidation and yet strong faith that we find reflected in Matthew's gospel in chapter 26, where Jesus is holding on with one hand to the Father and with the other hand to the human race. And he says, "Father, if it be possible, let this cup pass from me." Desire of Ages describes his countenance and his posture, and his lips are quivering, and blood is beginning to press through his pores because of the intense mental and emotional struggle. And what is at the core of that struggle? His love for the Father and his desire to remain in unbroken communion with the Father. You can't blame him for that. And yet, his love for you and me is so intense that he has to make a decision. Am I willing to give myself totally, completely, and to experience a separation from my Father for them? Father, if it be possible, let this cup pass from me. I don't want to go to this dark place. I don't want to experience the shame and the guilt of the human race that I'm beginning to feel pressing down upon my soul, upon my psyche, the word is, in chapter 26 of John. I don't want to go there to the valley of the shadow of death, as it's described in Psalm 23. I don't want to go there. Nevertheless, you remember last night? What was his determined purpose now? Verse 1 of chapter 13. Having loved his own who were in the world, he loved them to the end. That's the core of the struggle. And Father, your will be done. And he begins to let go of his grip on the Father until finally the chasm of separation is so great. When he comes to the cross, he cries out, my God, why have you forsaken me?" And that fracture of the divine communion was voluntarily chosen for love of your soul and mine. Jesus has come to the hour of that sacrifice, of that infinite separation, that painful severing and sundering of communion with the Father. He's giving up the very thing that at our bedrock core we long for more than anything else: fellowship, friendship, love, connection, affirmation, acceptance. He's giving up the very thing that we long for, the very thing that through sin we've forfeited. And Jesus plunges himself willingly for you and me into this dark place of severed communion with the Father. The hour has come. And what's going to happen in that hour? Continuing on in verse 1, the hour has come, glorify your Son, that your Son also may glorify you. In John's gospel, the word glory and the word glorify figures in prominently. You will recall in your study of John, you will recall from our initial introduction to John, that he began his usage of this word glory in chapter 1 of John. In verse 14, it was stated, it was proclaimed, declared with no doubt an air of just wonder and amazement. The Word became flesh and dwelt among us, tabernacled among us, set up his tabernacle in our midst. God moved into the neighborhood, one version says. He came up close and personal. God came into human flesh, and we beheld his glory. Whose glory? The glory of the only begotten of the Father. There is a seamless continuum of glory that radiates from the Father and radiates from the Son. They are one in character, one in heart, one in thought, in feeling, in purpose. And the glory of the Son is the glory of the Father, according to chapter 1 of the Gospel of John. That glory then goes on display throughout the Gospel of John with two manifestations primarily. The Word became flesh, dwelt among us, and we beheld His glory, the glory as of the only begotten of the Father, full of two things, grace and truth. Why grace and truth? This is echoing what we find in the Old Testament, where in the person of Jesus Christ, in the Messiah, mercy and truth will kiss each other. This is the most holy kiss that's ever been had in all of eternal history. This is God in Christ at the cross, bringing together in reconciled beauty, mercy and truth, grace and truth. And then the Gospel of John unfolds to reveal to us Jesus manifesting in perfect equilibrium this application of grace and truth. What if just truth? We beheld His glory, the glory as of the only begotten of the Father, full of truth. Brace yourself. Right? Strap in. What would it be like if the plan of salvation only involved God telling us the truth? The truth about ourselves. The full truth about ourselves. What if, as this glory unfolds, His encounter with the woman at the well in chapter 4 of John simply involved, you've had five husbands and the one you're living with now is not your husband at all. Thanks for the water. I think I'll be on my way now. What if that encounter had only involved a disclosure of truth? What if His encounter with the woman in chapter 8, caught in adultery, merely involved the words, the part of the equation that oftentimes we like to emphasize, go and sin no more. I've got other things to do now. And moving right along, what if the ministry of Jesus had only involved the truth element? There would be no salvation. We would be psychologically and emotionally crushed. Our shame and our guilt would mount, and we would be completely submerged beneath its heavy power. But grace and truth, this is the glory of God. This is God saying to you and to me, I know everything about you, the truth element, and I still love you. Therein lies the secret of our healing as human beings. To be perfectly known and perfectly loved simultaneously, that's where it's at. Can we use these words? That's the sweet spot of redemption and reconciliation. That's where the kiss takes place. That's where we begin to not only know ourselves as we are before the glory of God's grace, but we begin to feel that we have acceptance with God no matter what. And it is that sense of acceptance and mercy that gives us the moral power to actually go and sin no more. He said, I don't condemn you. He applied grace to her heart. Now, in the light of my love for you, go and sin no more. You don't have to do those things anymore. I've released you from the dominion of the shame that holds you in bondage. Ellen White makes this profound statement and insight that we should all cherish. Satan holds dominion through guilt. That's precisely how he keeps us doing the same fallen, immoral, horrible things to one another and to ourselves over and over and over again. He keeps pushing those buttons of shame and guilt, forcing us into subjection to his will because we don't have the moral strength to get up and go forward until we know that we have God's full mercy, acceptance, and love. So Jesus is about to glorify the Father at the cross. God's character is about to flash forth with unprecedented clarity and beauty. Father, glorify your Son, that he also may glorify you. Look now at verse 2. As you, Father, have given him, that is Jesus, authority over all flesh, that he should give eternal life to as many as you have given him. What is this term, authority over all flesh? This would be parallel to other authority statements in the gospel. For example, one that we would all be familiar with, I think, is chapter 28 of the Gospel of Matthew. When Jesus is coming to the conclusion of his time on earth, he says, all authority. In some versions, all power. It's not power in the sense of just sheer might. It's power in the sense of authority, judicial authority within the parameters of the great controversy that is being waged between good and evil over human souls, over human flesh. All authority has been given to me in heaven and earth. Go ye therefore, that is, in the light of this authority that I have apprehended at the cross. There's a new power in the world now, a whole new kind of way of bringing human beings to God. You remember in chapter 1 of John, in verse 12, this dominion, this authority concept was articulated in the words that as to many as those who receive him, to them gave he power, one version says, another the right, another the authority to become the sons and daughters of God, to become children of God. Wait a minute, aren't we already children of God? What does it mean to become children of God? Aren't we already there? Well, within the larger scheme, the larger landscape of biblical thought, God is not a micromanaging control freak. He's a delegator because God is interested in cooperation. He's interested in the free flow of love voluntarily rendered in the dignity of our liberty. And so the Bible portrays God as creating the man and the woman in Eden, and then saying, let's give them dominion. Let's give them authority over this world and the entire procreation process. And let's just have the joy of watching them create in their own image now. Let's give the world into their hands. Give them dominion. In Psalm 115, the scripture says, the heavens, even the whole heavens, are the Lord's. But the earth he has given to the children of men. By the way, further study on that subject would reveal that this is one of, if not the crucial, definitive reason why there is sin and suffering in the world. And when we cry out to God, why did that happen? Why did you allow that? Why did you do this, that, or the other thing, as we cry out to God in tragedy and in pain, we need to hear, although it is difficult at certain levels of our experience to hear, God saying back to us, as we say, why, God, we need to hear God saying back to us, yes, precisely, why? Why? Yeah. I gave it to you. You're the stewards of the earth. You don't have a lot of options here. Either I could have made machines that just spit out the data that I program into them and perform as I dictate, or I could have made a race of slaves, or I could have made you with all the capacity that you have to exercise your freedom to make beautiful things and to forge relationships in your freedom. Why, God? And oftentimes, if we're discerning, God is saying, yeah, why? Please. As Isaiah 1 says, why do you keep doing evil? God's the one who's really pleading. Learn to do well. Stop oppressing the poor. Stop. Stop. There is the authority element in the great controversy, and Jesus now has an unprecedented level of authority in the great controversy by virtue of what has happened at the cross. He now has authority over all flesh. And now heaven itself has been opened in a way that has never been opened before. In chapter 1 of John, verse 51, the last verse, Jesus said, hereafter, looking forward to the cross event, hereafter you will see heaven itself open and the angels ascending and descending upon the Son of Man by virtue of the victory that will be gained at the cross. A new level of judicial and open access will be gained by the victory of Christ at Calvary. Why? Because Jesus himself acknowledged in John chapter 12 and verse 31 that there is a ruler of this world to whom we gave the dominion that was supposed to continue in our stewardship. The sin problem not only involved outward violation of the law of God, the sin problem involved abdicating the position of dominion and regency over the world and giving the world into Satan's charge. And that's why he has the audacity in Job chapters 1 and 2 to come into heavenly Congress, into heavenly assembly. There was a day when the sons of God came to present themselves before the Lord, and Satan came also among them. And the Lord said unto Satan, what are you doing here? Or more precisely, the Lord wanted to know point of origin, territory represented. He didn't say, what are you doing here? He said, from where do you come? From whence comest thou? From where? You are here to represent what part of my universe? Oh, the devil says, from walking to and fro and up and down in the earth, I am here as the representative head of the human race. And so Satan claims some kind of legal right. If you read the Conflict of the Ages series, and especially the It Is Finished chapter of Desire of Ages, it's mind-blowing because you get the clear indication that all the way up until Calvary, some people ask, in evangelism sometimes, they look at the book of Job and they say, does Satan have access to heaven? Because it says right there that he goes into the heavenly courts and he enters into dialogue. What, does he just attend these general conference sessions in heaven? Does he do that? Desire of Ages indicates that he did actually have a certain level of access to converse with and have interaction with angels, the unfallen two-thirds, all the way up to Calvary. Why? Because the great controversy is not based on coercion and force. It's based on communication. It's based on disclosure. It's based on information. It's more like a court case than it is like a duel. It's a great controversy that involves intelligent, rational, sentient creatures assessing evidence. So Satan has access to the listening ears of the two-thirds of unfallen angels. By the way, some of those two-thirds are spoken of by the Apostle Paul as the elect angels, which is a salvation term. And I don't want to push this too far except for to say this, that we're told in the Spirit of Prophecy that some of the two-thirds that are unfallen actually nearly tipped over into rebellion, and they were over in Satan's camp for a period of time when the controversy erupted in heaven, and they're moving this way, and Michael, the pre-incarnate Christ, begins to deliberate with the angels. No, this isn't the way to go. The Father is better than you know. The way that Lucifer is representing him is a distortion. And there were some of those angels that were moving this direction that were about to plunge into full-blown, irrevocable rebellion. And through the deliberations of Michael, said, nope, I'm going back over here. And some of those two-thirds, to use the words of Ellen White, came back to their loyalty. And they are elect angels. They are the ones who are going, whew, that was close. They are the ones who are super glad. And they are among those who are most intently interested in the plan of salvation as it unfolds. And when Calvary became a reality for the Savior, and Satan poured out all his vehement hate and anger, which God discerned in his heart, all the way back when the rebellion began. We know this because of Ezekiel 28, where God says, I see violence in your heart. Well, at that point, he was spinning lies and claiming to be representing the people and a greater liberty for the angels and for the human race and for the whole universe, no doubt. But God said, I see violence in your heart. There's violence behind this aspiration. Jesus would later on pick up that concept and say, you've been a murderer actually from the beginning. You haven't even taken my life yet, but there's murder in your heart. You don't just want some kind of equality. You want dominion over the universe, and you want to literally displace God from the throne and exalt yourself to the pinnacle of power in the universe, but you're not worthy of it, because the only thing that makes anybody, that makes God worthy of occupying the throne, is that he's not all about dominion. He's the greatest servant in the universe. He that is greatest among you is the one with the apron and the one who's on his knees, the one who's washing the feet and serving the meal. That's the king of the universe. And Lucifer doesn't even comprehend anymore. He has so defaced the image of God in his angelic soul that he doesn't even comprehend what love looks like anymore. And Jesus, by his victory, has authority over all flesh. The question is, does he have authority specifically by voluntary action on your part and mine? Does he have authority over your flesh, over mine? Paul would go so far as to say, does he have authority over your, chapter 6 of Romans, your members, your flesh, your hands, your feet, your eyes, your tongue, your ears, your members? Does he have dominion? Are you giving Jesus the victory that in principle he gained at the cross? Are you allowing him to have practical victory in your flesh? Because he gained the victory at the judicial level. There's no reason for any one of us to remain in bondage to sin another moment. The victory has been gained. Verse 3, and this is eternal life, that they may know you, the only true God, and Jesus Christ whom you have sent. This is fabulous. This is amazing. Jesus here, in his prayer to the Father, defines what eternal life looks like. And please note, if you are familiar with me at all, you've heard this before, please bear with me on behalf of the others. Jesus does not define eternal life here in terms of its duration. He doesn't say, this is eternal life. I'll tell you what it's like. It's minutes and hours and days and weeks and months and years and millennium without end. This is eternal life, to live forever. No, he defines eternal life not quantitatively. He defines eternal life here in terms of its quality. What is it? What makes eternal life of the eternal quality that it is? The part regarding the fact that it goes on forever is a given. Yeah, it never ends. But it is eternal life that is defined specifically by knowing God. And Jesus does something absolutely amazing here. He has reached all the way back into the Old Testament to lift a concept of knowing in the Old Testament, transport it into the New Testament, and give it a spiritual significance. He's reached all the way back to Genesis chapter 4, verses 1 and 2. And Adam knew his wife Eve, and she conceived and brought forth a son. Jesus is using a word that in Scripture refers to matrimonial intimacy. This shouldn't be a surprise to us, because throughout the Old Testament and in the New Testament, specifically chapter 3 and verse 29 of the Gospel of John, where Jesus is called the bridegroom, specifically chapter 5 of Ephesians, where Paul gives his little marriage seminar, but it's more than a marriage seminar. Husbands, love your wives, even as Christ also loved the church and gave himself for it. And then he goes on and he says, the Scripture says, the two shall become one flesh. And then Paul says, I speak of a great mystery. I speak of the union of Christ with his church. And then chapter 19, of course, of Revelation, where the marriage supper of the Lamb is ready to go, because his bride, his wife, has made herself ready, and she's dressed in spotless, clean, white garments. So we shouldn't be surprised by the matrimonial language here. Jesus says, I'll tell you what eternal life is. Eternal life is, are you ready for this? Intimacy with God. Eternal life is restored intimacy. Eternal life is, Jesus is reaching for the metaphor. Eternal life is, okay, you guys know what marriage is all about, right? Where a man and a woman fall in love and they give themselves to one another. Well, on a spiritual level, Jesus is indicating, I would like to be married to you. I would like the kind of unreserved giving of myself to you and yourself to me. I would like that on a spiritual, relational level with you. And so marriage is a metaphor, and the intimacy of marriage in its beautiful, pure, and non-dysfunctional version. Some people come to me when I share this and say, well, my marriage sucks, and so I don't like that verse. Okay, well, here's the thing. When the Bible speaks of God's fatherhood, it's talking about what we know in our hearts fatherhood is supposed to be, no matter how dysfunctional our father experience was, okay? We know what our fathers should have been to us. And the beautiful, ultimate, grand, and glorious thing that we call fatherhood is the kind of father that God is to us. And if our marriages have dysfunction, Jesus is saying, but you know what it ought to be. You know what it's supposed to be. You know what you were aiming for when you said, I do. And no matter what the pain is that has come afterwards, my love for you is pure. And my love for you on the matrimonial level is what you know in your heart marriage is supposed to be, right? The thing you really long for. And so eternal life is to know him. Amen. To know God the Father with perfect intimacy. And that's why, by the way, 1 John chapter 5 and John chapter 10, that's why eternal life is spoken of by John and elsewhere in Scripture as a present tense reality that we can enjoy now. He says, these things, chapter 5 of 1 John, these things I have written unto you that you may know that you have, present tense, eternal life. Thank you, Lord. And Jesus said, I am come that you might have life, and that you might have it, present tense, more abundantly. Right? So eternal life is present tense. It's not merely something we look forward to. We die and then we're resurrected and then we have eternal life. No. Eternal life is something that begins in the here and now, because eternal life, as James said yesterday, is more a state of being in relationship with God than it is a geographical location somewhere else in the universe. Yeah. Now, there is that geographical somewhere else. There is the city of God. But I think, as James said, we need to have heaven in our hearts before we find ourselves in heaven. There are principles that govern that place, right? And the principle that is the actuating impulse of heaven is other-centered love for the Father, for the Son, the Holy Spirit, and for one another as human beings. So eternal life begins in the here and now. You literally are in the process of aging. All of us are. We're in the process of dying in possession of eternal life. And Jesus said, anyone who believes in me, this sounds like an overreach. It sounds like an exaggeration. It sounds like he missed the mark. Anyone who believes in me will never die. Wait a minute. We do. Well, no, we don't. Well, yes, we do. Do we or don't we? Yes, we die the first death, which is just a cushy little sleep for, as it were, a blink of the eye. And then what happens? You wake up and pick up right where you left off. So it's very important to figure out where you left off. Right? Okay, so you pick up right where you left off in ongoing fellowship with God and with one another. And so Jesus is saying, if you believe in me, you will never die the ultimate second death that I'm about to endure on your behalf at Calvary. Eternal life is a present reality that we can enjoy right now. Verse 4, I have glorified you on the earth. I have finished the work which you gave me to do. What is this language? I have finished the work. Flip over to chapter 19 briefly and look at, I believe it's verse 10. No, it's verse 30. Chapter 19 and verse 30, Jesus employs the same word here as he hangs between heaven and earth on the cross. Verse 30, so when Jesus had received the sour wine, he said, it is finished. And he bowed his head and gave up the spirit. It is finished. Jesus is continuing on the creation metaphor, the creation motif that was initiated in chapter 1 of John. The Bible opens, in the beginning, God created the heavens and the earth. The Old Testament scriptures, in the beginning, God created, initial creation. He did that in 6 days. And at the end of the sixth day, the scripture says, God's work was, what's the word that's employed in Genesis chapter 2? The work was finished. And so God rested on the seventh day. Jesus, the New Testament, begins by telling a new creation story. John's gospel opens in the beginning. Here's a new beginning. In the beginning was the Word. And as Jesus comes to the end of his ministry, he sees the cross right before him, and he says, I have finished the work you gave me to do. What work? The work of redemption, the work of salvation, the work of atonement, the work of recreating humanity in the image of God in his own person, creating a specimen, if you will, a pattern humanity, a new way to be human in himself. And as Jesus forged out that new humanity and became the second Adam, the last Adam, he came to the cross and he cried out, it is finished. You want to venture a guess what day of the week that was when he spoke the it is finished? It was Friday. And Jesus entered into the tomb and rested from his atoning work on the Sabbath day. Jesus has completed the work the Father gave him to do. Verse 5, and now, O Father, glorify me together with yourself with the glory that I had with you when? Before the world was. Jesus predates the history we see him living out on earth. And here in prayer, he's kind of reminiscing almost. He's saying, hey, Father, please bring about a radiant revelation of the same kind of glory that you and I enjoyed before the world was ever even created. Before the world was, verse 5. What was that glory that the Father and the Son enjoyed before the world was? Skip down to, you're still in chapter 17, skip down to verse 23. We're asking the question in verse 5, what is this glory that Jesus had with the Father before the world was? Jesus says in verse 23, I in them and you in me, that they may be made perfect in one, and that the world may know that you have sent me and loved them as you have loved me. The glory that was enjoyed by Jesus, actually I was looking for another verse. Somebody help me out here. 22, is it? One, as you are one, believed in me. The glory, you loved me before the foundation of the world, it says somewhere. Verse 24, Father, I desire that they also, whom you have given me, may be with me where I am, that they may behold my glory, which you have given me. Here it is, for you loved me before the foundation of the world. There's the connection. Chapter 17, verse 5. Father, I had glory with you before the world was. What was the essential content of the glory that the Father and Son enjoyed with one another? They loved one another. They were engaged in that beautiful, other-centered, self-giving love relationship that they're inviting us back into. This is the glory of God. It's nothing less. It's nothing more. It's the pinnacle of reality. It's the apex of beauty and truth. Yeah. The Father and the Son and the Holy Spirit, by implication, loving one another before the world was, and coming into the world and saying, now let's pull them in. Let's draw them back in to this relationship. Look at verse 6 now. Jesus says, I have manifested your name to the men whom you gave me, have given me out of the world. What does Jesus mean? I've manifested your name. Again, he's saying, I've come from heaven to earth, and I have revealed your character to them. They know who you are now. They see the truth about you. They know, looping back to chapter 16, that the Father himself loves you. They know your name, Father. Not just the phonetics of the name. Not Jehovah, not Yahweh. Those are names of God because they have meaning behind them. They have character significance. The name of God is the character of God. Jesus came to the world to reveal the name, the character of the Father. Down to verse 10. And all mine are yours, and yours are mine, and I am glorified in them. So there's kind of a, if we can use this word, a hierarchy or a trajectory of revelation. Jesus says, Father, you're going to be glorified in me at the cross. Well, by implication, his whole life, all his teachings, the incarnation, the entire package that we know as the Christ event. Jesus has revealed or magnified the glory of the Father. Now Jesus says, I'm gonna leave the world and I'm going to pass the baton to them. Just as you, Father, are glorified in me, now, he says, verse 10, I'm glorified in them. We become partakers as believers of the glory of Christ in our belief system, first and foremost. We apprehend the truth with our minds. In our emotional makeup, we begin to become resensitized from the jaded, hard effect that sin has had on us. The Bible says that sin does something to our hearts. It makes our hearts like stone, the Bible says. And so the plea of the new covenant is, take away the stony heart and give me a heart of flesh. One version translates that, take away the hard, insensitive heart and give me a heart that can feel again. We become jaded through sin, through mechanisms of self-protection. Somebody said to me last night, I began to self-medicate with alcohol because I didn't want to feel the pain in my life. When life hurts so bad that we can't bear it. And by the way, the reason we can't bear it is because we're not finding refuge in the pardoning love of Christ, which is the ultimate remedy that renders completely unnecessary any form of self-medication. But the person last night said, I began to self-medicate. I just couldn't process the pain. And this is what people do. Almost all obsessions and addictions and pursuits in life that are illicit and promiscuous are efforts to just not cope with reality staring us straight back in the mirror, in the conscience. And this is fascinating because Jesus is in the process of restoring the glory of God in us, first at the belief level, at the thoughts level, at the theology level, to believe the truth about God, and then at the emotional level, he begins to resensitize us. I don't know if you've experienced that. I know you have. I can see it in some of your eyes. You're resonating. You're thinking, yes, I have experienced a greater sensitivity as I've come to know Jesus than I've ever known before. You begin to open your heart to feel again. You begin to be willing to engage with people on a relational level. And you don't need to self-medicate anymore. So the glory of God begins to be restored to the human soul temple. That awful, horrible biblical word, Ichabod, the glory has departed from the citadel of the human heart and mind, from the soul temple. Ichabod, the glory of God's sensitive love has departed from us, and we're hard and cold and jaded and guilty and just heavy laden with shame. But now in Jesus, Ichabod is reversed. The glory begins to be restored to the human soul. The Holy Spirit takes up residence inside of us, and we begin to be sensitive with the sensitivity of God himself. We begin to feel God's feelings after him. And as we are rectified on the beliefs level, on the thoughts level, the theological level, we begin to be rectified on the emotional level, which then bleeds out into the relational and behavioral level. We begin to relate to people out of that new covenant reality, that new inward establishment of the principles of God's law of other-centered love. And so we then, in that framework, become the medium through which the Son, Jesus Christ, is glorified in the world. It's not just by what we preach. It's the witness of God's love manifested in the way we treat one another within the body of Christ.

to be healed and touched and renewed physically, emotionally, and otherwise. And as they begin to sense that, you know, these people really care, they really love me. Look at the attention that they're giving to my mere physical needs. And then we speak the truth of the gospel. We have credibility. It makes sense in the context of a practical, self-giving love. The gospel makes perfect sense. This glorification of Christ is very interestingly articulated by Ellen White in this language, that as Jesus glorified the Father, we as the church are now, quote unquote, the supplement of his glory. In other words, we are not self-generating glory machines. We don't have that to generate. What we can do is open our hearts and our minds to receive the glory of Christ and become the residual outshining of his glory to the world around us, so that their encounter with us is in fact a living encounter with Christ. Jesus says that as I've glorified the Father, the church is going to occupy a position in the world in which you will magnify my love to the world, and I'll be glorified in you. People will begin to see light in what you're preaching when they see my love lived out. Skip down now to the heart of the matter here in verse 20 to the conclusion of the chapter. I do not pray for these alone, but also for those who will believe in me through their word. Is Jesus expecting the kingdom to be enlarged? Is he expecting for it to be expanded? Are there others that Jesus is praying for that also will respond to this revelation of glory and come close to him? Verse 21, that they all may be one, as you, Father, are in me, and I in you, that they also may be one in us. Note the language, that the world may believe that you sent me. The world will believe on the premise of the oneness of the body of Christ. This isn't uniformity, but it is unity. It is unity of belief regarding the character of God. It is unity of action in the way we deal with one another. I think one of the greatest needs among us as a people is that we would deal with the fractures in our relationships the way Scripture indicates we ought to, and that is with a will to reconcile rather than to draw lines in the sand and to be divided over. And I mean, think about some of the stuff that we're willing to be divided over. It is a shame before the universe that we are willing to hold ground that isn't even worth holding. We need to open the gates wide and allow people to flood in to receive the grace of God and to make tests out of things that are having implications for people's eternal welfare, and be large-hearted enough to lay aside petty differences that do not play into the eternal scheme of things. Verse 22, and the glory which you have gave me, I have given them, that they may be one, note the language, that they, that's us, may be one, just as we, Father, Son, and Holy Spirit, are one. I in them, Jesus in us, and you, Father, in me, that they may be made perfect in one, and that the world may know that you have sent me and that you have loved them as you have loved me. Father, I desire that they also, whom you have given me, may be with me where I am. Thank you, Lord. That they may behold my glory, which you have given me, for you loved me before the foundation of the world. Last night we were in John chapter 16, and in that chapter we came to that climactic verse, the Father himself

0: loves you. For whatever reason, and I think there is good rationale for it, Jesus to that point had only used the word agape in chapter 15, that he loves us with agape love. That is unilateral, unconditional love that is not conditioned, that is not modified by our successes and failures. Praise God, that's the foundation of our salvation. But then when he said the Father himself loves you, he employed the word phileo, friendship love, fondness love, affectionate love. Here Jesus reflects that idea. I desire, Father, that they whom you have given me may be with me where I am. He's not merely interested in saving you and me. He actually wants to hang out with you and me for eternity. Not only does God love you and me with agape love, he loves you and me with fondness love, with friendship love. Not only does God love you as a matter of the eternal principle and the immovable faithfulness of his character to love us in spite of our sin, not only does God love you with agape love, love me with agape love, God actually likes you. There are things, there are quirky, weird, little idiosyncratic things about you that are like your fingerprint that just delight him. And Jesus says, I actually want them to be with me forever and ever. O righteous Father, verse 25, the world has not known you. That's the point. That's the diagnosis. That's the fallen condition of the world. The world doesn't know you, Father, but I have known you. And these have known that you sent me. And I have declared to them your name and will declare it, that the love, here's the point, here's the climax, that the love with which you, Father, have loved me may be in them and I in them. That is your Savior and Lord praying for the thing that his heart most desires. And that is that the love of God would be completely restored in our relationships with one another and in our relationship with him. And that ultimately is the atonement, where there is oneness established for all eternity future. Praise God that Jesus prayed that prayer for you and me. Let's pray that prayer for one another right now. Father in heaven, there are men and women here, young people. All of us are fractured, broken, fragile, wounded human beings. We're defensive. We throw up those defenses and we divide. There is a natural hardness and enmity in our hearts because of sin. I pray that you would break it down and that we would, each one of us this morning, in the light of your prayer for us, that we would genuinely long for oneness and unity among us as the body of Christ, and ultimately oneness and unity with you. Father, that we would experience the kind of love that has always existed between Father, Son, and Holy Spirit. So that the same love, precisely the same love, with which you have loved one another would be forever reestablished in us, is our prayer in Jesus' name. Amen.
1: 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Thank you again for listening.

when my mother used to call from the back steps of our old home place. She said, "Come home, son. It's supper time." Oh, what I'd give to hear that one more time. But you know, time has woven a realization of truth that's even more thrilling. And that's when we hear that call from the portals of glory to come home for supper time. When all of God's children gather around the table with the Lord Himself, and we celebrate the greatest supper time of all.

The world was about to change. The first Walmart opened in Rogers, Arkansas on July the 2nd, 1962. Walmart went on to become the world's largest retailer, and several of founder Sam Walton's children are now among the top 15 wealthiest people in the world. People enjoy being able to buy groceries and motor oil and electronics and bath towels in the same store. But Walmart and its imitators have altered society. There was something good about being able to walk downtown where I grew up and know the woman who ran the fabric shop, I mowed her lawn actually, and know the butcher whose kids I went to high school with, and the people who ran the menswear store and the hardware store. That was owned and operated by the mayor of our town. And the bike shop, that was run by a grumpy sort of a man. And the shoe store. Now, in most towns, it's very different for a lot of people. The human touch is missing. You might save a dollar by buying things made on the other side of the world, but I wonder sometimes what we've lost as society worships the gods of convenience, saving a dollar, and exporting jobs. Look at the final chapter of Romans where Paul says, "Greet Mary, greet Amplius, greet Tryphena and Tryphosa, greet Rufus." Paul mentions close to 30 people by name. To Paul, people were important. Clearly, human interaction was important to him, and it must be important to God because it's important to exist in community. No one is an island. It's one of the great strengths of church. Don't neglect community. Things start to come apart when you do. Don't exist on your own. Being social is important for you, mentally, emotionally, and spiritually. It's how God designed us. John Bradshaw, It Is Written.

caterpillar on a blade of grass. She's noticing the days are going by so fast. She's a lovely little lady. She's looking for a room, even if spinning out.

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3: Hello, everyone, and welcome to Your Story Hour. I'm Uncle Dan.
4: And I'm Aunt Carol. We're so happy you've joined us. And today's story, Uncle Dan.
3: Yes?
4: Today's story is the final chapter of our series on Paul Revere.
3: Oh, good. That's right. And as I remember, Aunt Carol, we ended the last chapter at a very exciting moment.
4: I guess you could say that, Uncle Dan, since Paul Revere and two other patriots had just been captured as they were spreading the alarm about the British regulars marching toward Lexington and Concord.
3: Oh, yes, but at the last moment?
4: Well, let's just rejoin the story at that point. What do you say?
3: Excellent idea. What's the name of today's story?
4: I call it Paul Revere and the Shots at Lexington. Surrounded by British officers, the three messengers followed their captors' instructions and guided their horses into a nearby pasture. Suddenly, Dr. Prescott sensed a split second of opportunity for escape.
5: Now, Revere, put on! Make a break for it!
6: Yeah!
5: Yeah!
6: After them, men! Don't let them get away! Stop in the name of the crown or you're all dead, men!
4: Dr. Prescott took off at a gallop, disappeared into the woods to the left, and escaped. Paul Revere headed for the woods to the right, but was cut off and recaptured. William Dawes used the confusion to escape toward the highway, eluding his captors and eventually heading back to Lexington on foot. The men holding Paul Revere captive almost immediately began to treat him roughly.
6: Ah! Is this the way General Gage treats his prisoners?
7: That's what you deserve.
8: Yeah. Oh, you rebels.
6: Stop!
8: That and...
6: Stop in the name of the crown! Whoa! Whoa. What's going on here?
7: Well, sir, I
6: thought as much. Back away this instant.
7: Yes, sir.
6: That goes for all of you.
8: Yes, sir.
9: Yes, sir.
6: And now, sir.
10: Yes?
6: May I have your name?
10: My name is Paul Revere.
6: What? Paul Revere?
10: Yes.
6: Paul Revere? What a catch.
11: Oh, we have him now.
6: Let me at him.
8: Me too.
6: Halt, soldier.
8: Yes, sir.
6: No order has been given to strike the prisoner.
8: Yes, sir.
6: So, you are Paul Revere. We have heard much of you in your activities, Mr. Revere. And we are most happy to have you in our position, but do not be afraid. You will not be hurt.
10: I'm not afraid.
6: Men, you may have your pistols drawn, but they are not to be fired. Understood?
7: Yes, sir.
8: Yes, sir. Yes, sir.
6: Interrogate Mr. Paul Revere as we have our other prisoners. It seems the roads tonight are full of galloping messengers. Anyway, we have much to learn from him.
7: Yes, sir. And what of your mission tonight? Why are you here instead of Boston, home in bed?
12: Gentlemen, you've missed your mark. Your aim is off.
7: What of our aim?
13: We are out to recapture deserters. What is that to you?
7: Well said.
12: I know better. I know what you are after, and I have alarmed the country all the way up.
13: Oh, have you now? And just what have you said?
12: What do you know of your own mission?
7: Well, we...
12: I see. Let me inform you, then. The regulars have come across the bay and landed near Cambridge. Even now, they are on the march to Lexington and Concord, where they hope to destroy a cache of munitions and arrest certain Whig leaders. That is what is acting tonight.
7: But how could you...
12: But be warned. I and many others have spread the alarm tonight. The militia in Lexington is already assembling. There should be 500 men there soon. And if I didn't know that messengers have already been sent to alarm the entire countryside, and they are even now probably as much as 50 miles away, I would have risked a shot from you before I allowed you to stop me. Believe me, it is not safe for you to be near the town of Lexington.
4: Paul Revere tried his best to steer the men away from Lexington and from Sam Adams and John Hancock. Soon, Major Edward Mitchell himself arrived, strode over to Paul Revere, and clapped a pistol to his head.
14: If you do not tell me the truth, Mr. Revere, I'll blow
12: you
14: your...
12: You do not need to threaten me, Major. I call myself a man of truth. I will tell the truth, for I am not afraid.
14: May I remind you that you're in a perilous situation?
12: It is you that are in a perilous situation, sir. If you remain near Lexington, your own life will be in danger.
4: As Paul Revere spoke, his captors grew increasingly nervous. Clearly, here was a man who knew what he was about, who spoke with assurance and boldness. Soon they had Paul and the other prisoners trotting along the road toward Lexington. Suddenly, while still a distance from the town, a shot rang out.
8: Whoa! Whoa!
14: What was that, Revere? I demand an explanation.
12: It is a warning, Major, to further alarm the countryside.
7: Oh, what did he say?
5: A warning!
7: The whole town is waiting for us, Major.
14: That's right. Forward, men! We shall not be deterred!
7: Now what?
5: It's another signal!
7: They know we're coming!
5: Oh, we're all dead men!
14: Dismount, men. Cut the saddles and bridles off the prisoners' horses. Let them all go and then follow me.
7: Even this one, sir?
14: Even Paul Revere. We're done with him.
4: Soon, Paul Revere and his fellow prisoners made their way toward Lexington on foot. Little had the British officers known that the gunshots they had heard were probably just a result of militia members clearing their guns. But due to Paul's quick thinking, at least this one group of British soldiers had been turned away. And he had been correct. Thanks to his prearranged system of riders and routes, news of the British march was being spread far and wide. Church bells were calling men to muster in towns across the countryside. Nearly the entire Massachusetts militia would soon be on their way. Even now, the Lexington militia was beginning to assemble on the town green. Their leader, Captain Parker, sought counsel of the brave men before him.
9: And so, men, are we agreed that we must defend ourselves?
11: War's a bloody business, but we're ready if it comes to that. Yeah.
15: The regulars may scoff at us. We may not have fancy uniforms, but we know what we're about.
9: That's right. We know how to fight if we have to. We fight for freedom, then. Let not the first shot be ours, but let us be ready to defend liberty.
4: As news of the coming confrontation spread abroad, the households of the New England countryside were the sites of hurried goodbyes as men of fighting age left to muster with their units. Those left behind, particularly those who deemed themselves to be in harm's way, fled from their homes to find refuge in the woods, in public buildings, or with friends.
16: Hurry, children. The redcoats will soon be here. Phoebe, get a blanket for your baby brother.
17: Yes, Mother.
16: Oh, where shall we go? I don't know. The church. Yes. That's it. We'll take refuge in the church. Come, children, hurry.
4: Still others hurriedly busied themselves with activities useful to the cause.
18: Be safe, Joseph.
19: God be with you, dearest.
18: And God be with you, Joseph, and all our men. I wish I could help do something. Something necessary, something useful. I know. I'll take the tax books for the town and bury them. The regulars will not get their hands on them if I have my say about it. They'll not get the names of our citizens. They'll not learn our private business. No, sir.
4: Needless to say, the early morning hours of April 19, 1775 were busy ones for all those reached by Paul Revere's alarm system. But the most memorable moments of that morning were yet to come.
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20: But now let's get back to today's story, Paul Revere and the shots at Lexington.
4: Paul Revere and the other prisoners had now reached the edge of Lexington, where they went their separate ways. Hoping fervently that John Hancock and Sam Adams had taken his warning seriously, Paul now headed directly for the Clark home, where he had left them more than an hour before. Surely they had escaped from the threat of capture by the advancing British troops. Surely by now they would be on their way to a place of safety. But imagine his surprise and dismay when he finally arrived back at his friend's home.
16: Oh, Mr. Revere.
12: Miss Dolly. Dolly Quincy.
16: Come in, Mr. Revere, quickly. This house is in an uproar.
12: What's wrong?
16: You know how stubborn my beloved fiancé can be. We cannot convince John that he must get away.
12: He's still here?
16: Yes, and Sam Adams as well.
12: Both of them?
16: Indeed, it's a madhouse. John's aunt is in a state, trying to help Mrs. Clark get the children dressed. Buzzing around, she's practically in tears.
8: There you are, Miss Dolly. Oh, Revere! Thank goodness you are here. Please, speak to John. Get him moving.
12: I'll do my best.
8: Miss Dolly, did you get the valuables to the garret? Everything must be hidden away in case the house is raided.
16: Yes, Mr. Clark, and some things are hidden in the potatoes in the cellar.
8: Excellent. Adams, Hancock, here's Revere. Return to us.
17: Paul, come here. I need you.
12: What is this? Why are you two not gone? The regulars must be nearly at the doorstep by now.
17: That's what I keep telling him.
21: I'm a fighting man, do you hear? A soldier. I do not turn and run.
12: Maybe not, but you are not your own man now, John.
17: Exactly right.
21: If I had my musket, I would never turn my back on those troops.
17: That's not our business now. Our battle is of another sort, John. We belong to the cabinet.
21: It should never be said that John Hancock ran from the enemy.
12: Sam's right, John. The two of you must be protected for the future. Can you imagine the victory General Gage and the regulars would have if you were to fall into their hands?
4: Finally, John Hancock was persuaded, and he, Sam Adams, and Paul Revere traveled by coach to a parsonage in Woburn, located northwest of Lexington. As soon as Paul felt that the two were safe for the time being, he headed back to Lexington. Soon after he arrived...
22: Mr. Revere! Mr. Revere!
12: Who is that? Who's calling me?
22: Mr. Revere! Over here!
14: Oh, Mr. Revere, thank goodness.
12: Why, John! John Lowell! What is it, my man? What's wrong?
14: I need your help, sir. You know that is John Hancock's confidential clerk. I am privy to documents.
12: Yes, of course.
14: Documents, papers, and all sorts of information. Things that could incriminate and bring great damage to the cause of liberty and to the patriots if they were discovered by the British authorities.
12: An understatement, I'm sure, but I know he trusts you completely, John.
14: Yes. I've carefully protected the papers and documents, helped him store everything in a trunk, which Mr. Hancock takes with him wherever he goes for safekeeping.
12: Yes, go on.
14: Well, sir... When he quitted here this morning...
12: Yes, in fact, I've just returned from secreting him and Adams in a safe place.
14: Well, this morning, Mr. Hancock forgot to take the trunk.
12: What? You mean it's here in Lexington?
14: Yes, upstairs in the Buckman Tavern where we were staying.
12: Oh.
14: It's monstrously heavy, sir. I tried to move it by myself, but it's impossible. If the British get their hands on it...
12: Say no more, John. Lead the way.
4: Paul Revere and John Lowell hurried toward the Buckman Tavern, which was several hundred yards away on Lexington Green. It served as a place of refreshment, but also as an inn and meeting house for the town. Many of the militiamen were milling around, having received a false report from a messenger that British troops were not on their way to Lexington after all. As Paul Revere and John Lowell neared the meeting house, however...
23: Over here!
12: I wonder what's acting.
14: I don't know. We'd better go see. Oh, Colonel Parker, sir. The British regulars are at the rocks. They're just down the road.
23: What? The earlier messenger saw no sign of troops?
14: I don't know about that, sir. I was cut off behind the column. I couldn't get through until just now.
12: John, we better get going and hide that trunk.
14: Right, sir.
23: William! William Diamond! Where's my drummer? Diamond!
24: Yes, sir! Over here, sir.
23: Grab your drum, my boy. Signal the call to arms.
4: William Diamond began to beat out the command to arms. The church bells began to toll, and the Lexington militia began to assemble on the green in front of the Buckman Tavern. Paul Revere and John Lowell charged into the tavern and up the stairs to the second floor, where they found the trunk. From the vantage point of the room's window, Paul could see the road below.
12: The redcoats are nearly here. I can see them on the road.
14: Oh, no.
0: Sir, what are we going to do?
12: We are going to get this trunk down the stairs and into the woods.
0: Yes, sir.
12: Ready, John?
0: Yes, sir.
12: Get a good grip. Now, lift!
1: Oh, thunderation! This is heavy.
2: It's full to the brim, sir.
1: With papers. Careful there. Watch the door jam.
2: Yes, sir.
1: Easy. Oh, easy.
12: It's slow business. I don't even want to know how much this weighs.
2: Watch that first step, sir.
1: I see it. You have most of the weight. On you, sir, but be careful.
20: The large trunk was indeed most heavy. As Paul Revere and John Lowell struggled down the stairs with their burden, outside, on Lexington Green, Captain Parker directed the militia to form ranks.
9: Fall in, men! Formation! Fall in!
20: The British regulars were clearly in sight, and they in turn could see that the woods and hills were full of militiamen heading, as they themselves were, toward Lexington. They could hear William Diamond's drumbeats calling the militia to arms on Lexington Green. The air was full of apprehension on both sides, and in the midst of the Lexington formation, two figures could be seen, struggling toward the woods with a heavy trunk between them.
12: This way, John. Through the ranks.
2: Make way, please. Thank you.
9: We're so puny. We can't make a stand here. I don't think there's 70 men on the green.
12: Excuse us.
0: Make way.
12: Make way.
0: More men are on the way. You can see some of them in the woods even now.
1: Maybe so. But if Captain Parker makes us...
9: Men, attention! Stand your ground! Don't fire unless fired upon! But if they want to have a war, let it begin here!
20: By now, Paul Revere and John Lowell were clearing the back corner of the tavern on their way to the woods. They could hear the battle cry of the British troops beginning to swell and the British officers' shouts of contempt.
6: Huzzah!
9: Throw down your arms, you villains!
10: Disperse, ye rebels! Disperse!
20: They could hear Captain Parker call his militia back.
9: Men of the Lexington militia, disperse! Do not fire! Repeat! Fall back! Do not fire!
20: And then they heard it, loud and clear, a gunshot.
12: Hurry, John. It has started. The first shot of the war has been fired.
20: Just then, the two men reached the woods and began to camouflage the trunk. The critical papers would now be safe from the hands of the British. However, behind them on the Lexington Green, great confusion erupted. Each side looked to see who had fired that first shot. Some say it came from the British troops, some from one of the militiamen on the green. Other reports say that it did not come from either of the sides that stood face to face in Lexington, but the gun of a spectator. Whatever the truth, the effect was electrifying. Without orders to do so, the British troops began to fire.
21: At us!
25: Nobody has fallen!
26: It's just powder!
21: They can't hit the broadside of a barrel!
25: I'm hit! I'm hit!
26: They're not blanks!
25: They'll not shoot this rebel without consequence! I'll give them the guts of my gun!
20: As onlookers ran for cover, Lexington's militiamen endeavored to disperse following their orders. The British line was out of control, only to be reorganized when Colonel Smith arrived in the forefront and summoned a drummer to beat out the commands. More and more of the militia from the surrounding countryside began to assemble, and soon the Battle of Lexington would begin in earnest. Meanwhile, back in Boston, as General Gage paced the floor...
18: Dearest, I thought I heard you.
27: Yes. Yes, you heard me, all right.
18: What's wrong? Please, dearest, stop pacing so. Tell me what is wrong.
27: Today, once again, I have sent troops into harm's way. And unfortunately, if I don't miss my guess, the mission has been compromised.
18: Oh?
27: I have alerted Captain Moncrief and Lord Percy. They will lead the reinforcement.
18: I see.
27: And so, hopefully, that part of the problem will be resolved. However, there is another loose end that needs rectifying.
18: What is that, my dear?
27: Margaret, it pains me to do this, but you will pack for England.
18: What?
27: Do you think I am not sensible of certain affections you have had for this rebel cause. Do you think I'm blind or deaf? But a few minutes passed after I charged Colonel Smith with his mission when the orders were overheard being repeated on the street. Only three people were in the room when I spoke. Myself, Smith, and...
18: And me! You suspect me!
27: It is a risk I can no longer take. Lives will be lost today. British lives, Margaret.
18: And American.
27: Yes, it was destined to be so. I swear it. It has been approaching for months now. Years. And so it is to England you go, Margaret. It can be no other way.
20: No proof has ever been uncovered that General Gage's wife, Margaret, was, in fact, the highly placed spy who met with Dr. Warren to sound the alarm of the British march to Lexington and Concord. But many, including her own husband, came to suspect her. Whoever it was, his or her message of warning put into motion the elaborate system of messengers and alarms that had been organized by Paul Revere, the Patriot silversmith. And now the battle had begun. After the initial volleys had been fired, the British leader, Colonel Smith, met with his officers.
3: Now that our troops have reorganized, we are ready to engage again. But Lexington is not the goal of our march.
5: What?
3: We're marching to Concord.
14: But, sir, is it wise to go further into the ranks of these hostile farmers?
3: General Gage's orders are to proceed to Concord, destroy whatever store of munitions can be uncovered, and, if possible, to apprehend Adams and Hancock. We must go forward.
6: But, sir, General Gage had no idea of the resistance we would meet.
14: I agree. Our original objective was compromised by circumstances. The whole countryside has been alerted.
6: The militia ranks are swelling, sir. Look at them coming.
3: You can be sure I see them. But I have my orders, and I will obey them. We march to Concord.
20: And so the British regulars began their 6-mile march to Concord. Once they had cleared Lexington, the townsfolk began to gather on the town green.
16: Oh, God, I can't believe it! Robert Monroe, Sam Hadley, Ashiel Porter, all dead! My Jonathan is dead on our very doorstep!
7: I saw it all. Jonathan Harrington shot in the chest, dragging himself home. It was horrible, horrible to see.
16: Seven of our town! Seven! All dead!
11: And nine more
7: wounded!
16: And some of them won't make it!
11: Shot right in front of our very eyes!
7: One of us has lost someone, a father, a brother!
16: A son?
11: How dare they? How dare those arrogant redcoats fire upon us?
16: What have we done to them? What right do they have?
7: If it's more they want, it's more they'll get. I, for one, will not forget this.
16: No. Neither will I.
11: None of us will forget.
16: Never.
11: No.
20: The Lexington militia would engage the Redcoats again that very day as they retreated from Concord. And this time they would fight with new heart and purpose. But first, the British regulars marched toward neighboring Concord. There they were met by more gathering militiamen, alerted by Dr. Samuel Prescott, who had ridden ahead after escaping from capture. Astonished to find the fighting so fierce and so well organized, the British ranks retreated back toward Lexington. All along the way, they were engaged in repeated skirmishes and trapped by numerous ambushes. Finally, that night, the utterly exhausted British troops made their way back to Boston. They had suffered terrible losses at the hands of the Patriots. The Patriot militia had incurred considerable casualties as well, but they were fighting for the right to be free and to rule themselves. In the end, their sacrifice paved the way for the document issued just a little over a year later that is still revered by every American, the Declaration of Independence.
13: We hold these truths to be self-evident, that all men are created equal, that they are endowed by their Creator with certain unalienable rights, that among these are life, liberty, and the pursuit of happiness, that to secure these rights, governments are instituted among men deriving their just powers from the consent of the governed, that whenever any form of government becomes destructive of these ends, it is the right of the people to alter or to abolish it.
20: Paul Revere's plan, his famous ride, and the efforts of so many others on the night of April 18th and 19th, 1775, will long be remembered for their audacity and brilliance. Just as the citizens of Lexington would never forget, we as Americans will never forget. We honor every messenger and patriot who took part in this episode of our history, and may we always remember that our freedom was bought with a price, that it was bought with the blood of our forefathers, and it is up to us and the generations to come to bravely defend the freedoms we all know and love.
5: My, my, Aunt Carol, Paul Revere and the Patriots, what an adventure. And I guess the word adventure hardly does it justice.
20: Mm-hmm.
5: What happened to Paul Revere after that day in Lexington?
20: Well, he continued to work for the cause of liberty in a number of ways. Then, after the war, he returned to his silver shop, founded a factory to produce church bells, learned to work with copper, and eventually founded the Revere Copper and Brass Company.
5: I see. And did he leave politics behind?
20: Oh, no. He actively promoted the Constitution and continued to uphold his ideas of government. He died on May 10, 1818, but he is not forgotten.
5: Well, Aunt Carol, I'm sure your series of stories on Paul Revere will help us all to remember and to celebrate our freedoms.
20: I hope so, Uncle Dan. And I'd like to celebrate our country right now with one of my favorite songs from the Kids Sing America cassette. So here are the Brentwood Kids singing God Bless America.

0: Thanks, kids. That was beautiful. That song always brings a tear to my eye.
1: I know what you mean, Uncle Dan. Well, it's time for us to go. So goodbye for now, and God bless you all.
0: And God bless America.
1: Bye, everyone.
0: See you again next time.
2: This has been Your Story Hour, building for a better tomorrow.
1: This is Aunt Carol.
0: And Uncle Dan saying,
1: goodbye, everyone. See you again next time.

0: The world was about to change. The first Walmart opened in Rogers, Arkansas on July the 2nd, 1962. Walmart went on to become the world's largest retailer, and several of founder Sam Walton's children are now among the top 15 wealthiest people in the world. People enjoy being able to buy groceries and motor oil and electronics and bath towels in the same store. But Walmart and its imitators have altered society. There was something good about being able to walk downtown where I grew up and know the woman who ran the fabric shop. I mowed her lawn, actually. And know the butcher whose kids I went to high school with, and the people who ran the menswear store and the hardware store. That was owned and operated by the mayor of our town. And the bike shop, that was run by a grumpy sort of a man. And the shoe store. Now, in most towns, it's very different for a lot of people. The human touch is missing. You might save a dollar by buying things made on the other side of the world, but I wonder sometimes what we've lost as society worships the gods of convenience, saving a dollar, and exporting jobs. Look at the final chapter of Romans where Paul says, "Greet Mary, greet Amplius, greet Tryphena and Tryphosa, greet Rufus." Paul mentions close to 30 people by name. To Paul, people were important. Clearly, human interaction was important to him, and it must be important to God because it's important to exist in community. No one is an island. It's one of the great strengths of church. Don't neglect community. Things start to come apart when you do. Don't exist on your own. Being social is important for you, mentally, emotionally, and spiritually. It's how God designed us. John Bradshaw, It Is Written.
1: Well, hello there. Very, very few vegetables remain alive and well 6 months after they're harvested. But I'm definitely one of them. Who am I?
2: Oh, I can tell by your good smell. You're an onion.
1: You're right. Just call me Orpa.
2: Orpa the Onion, welcome to Nature Corner.
1: Thanks so much, Uncle Bob. Super kind of you to invite me today.
2: About time I did, Orpa. Tell the kids and me what kind of an onion you are.
1: I'm a big, round, white, walla walla onion about the size of a tennis ball.
2: Good for slicing on a hamburger.
1: Or chopping up and mixing with your potatoes.
2: Good. What is there in you that makes me cry when I peel you and cut into you?
1: Sulfur oil. That's also what you smell when you slice me, Uncle Bob.
2: The oniony smell, huh?
1: Yes. See, this sulfur oil is trapped inside of my layers. But when you cut me, the oil quickly comes out and forms a vapor.
2: A wet gas.
1: Yes, and this vapor escapes quickly into the air when you cut or peel me.
2: I see.
1: This sulfur vapor goes up your nose and irritates the nerves that connect to your eyes.
2: And that makes me cry.
1: The tears come. But you could have prevented all of that crying if you would have sliced me under cold, running water.
2: Because the water would have carried away the sulfur vapor, and it would have gone down the drain, right?
1: And not up your nose.
2: Boy, this is interesting.
1: Carl Sandburg, the great poet, wrote, "Life is like an onion. It has a number of layers. You peel them off one by one, and sometimes you cry."
2: How true. Orpa, a minute ago, you said you're one of the very few vegetables that remains alive and well 6 months after you've been harvested.
1: Correct.
2: Most veggies die when you pick them. How come you stay alive?
1: Because the Creator made me a bulb.
2: Like a tulip bulb?
1: Yes. The Lord designed bulbs to store energy and thus remain alive.
2: Neat. How can you stay so fresh, though?
1: Why don't I dry out?
2: Yes.
1: Well, my maker engineered a super thin, clear piece of onion skin that looks a lot like plastic wrap.
2: It's completely wrapped around you?
1: The part you want to eat, yes.
2: Why? And what does that do?
1: It keeps me from drying out.
2: From losing your moisture.
1: Yes, but that's not all. Then, around that super thin onion skin, the intelligent Lord God designed a fibery piece called my outer skin. It's about a 1/16 of an inch thick.
2: And that completely wraps around you, too?
1: To help even more, so I don't dry out.
2: So you don't dehydrate.
1: Yes. However, Christ, my Creator, has designed these skins so I can still breathe. See, certain gases have to go out, and certain ones come in. Mm-hmm. But my moisture that keeps me nice and juicy stays inside.
2: And you'll last for months and months like that.
1: My Native American friends, the Indians, know that.
2: Oh, I'm sure they do.
1: Did you ever hear of the Ojibwe tribe?
2: Ojibwe? Oh, yeah, that's the tribe that was very popular in the Great Lakes of America.
1: They loved onions, Uncle Bob. In fact, they used to harvest wild onions that grew on the prairies at the southern end of Lake Michigan. Only they didn't call me an onion.
2: What did they call you?
1: Chicago.
2: Chicago?
1: Yes, that was the Ojibwe word for onion.
2: Is that where the name Chicago came from?
1: It sure is, because Chicago is at the south end of Lake Michigan.
2: The same area where the Indians harvested their Chicago, their wild onions.
1: That's how Chicago got its name.
2: Why, that is so interesting.
1: Did you know two different rivers were named after me?
2: No, I didn't.
1: The Winooski River in Vermont.
2: The Winooski?
1: Yes, that's the Abnaki Indian word for wild onion.
2: Really?
1: Yes. The Indians used to harvest many wild onions from the banks of this river.
2: Thus the name.
1: And the people of Burgundy, France, used to do the same along their river.
2: Which river is that?
1: The Oignon River.
2: Oignon. Sounds like onion.
1: That's because my relatives grow along the banks.
2: Oh, boy. You're educational, Orpah Onion.
1: Thanks. Speaking of cities, can you guess what city of the world grows and uses the most onions?
2: Boy, I don't think I can.
1: It's Beijing, China.
2: Beijing?
1: Yes, China grows and uses almost twice as many onions as the United States.
2: Is America in second place?
1: Yes, California grows the most onions. Then comes Texas. New York and Oregon are tied for third place. Mm-hmm. Colorado and Michigan are tied for fourth.
2: Okay, so America's in second place in their love for you, Orpah Onion. Who's in third place?
1: India. They come in third behind the United States. Then it's Japan, Spain, and Turkey in that order.
2: Interesting. Orpah Onion, is it true that some buildings were designed after your shape?
1: Sure. You mean those dome-shaped roofs?
2: Yes.
1: I'm sure the kids have seen those famous pictures of the cathedrals in Moscow.
2: Oh, yes, they're so colorful.
1: One of them is named the Cathedral of the Assumption in Moscow. It has five onion domes.
2: Oh, it looks like someone put five humongous round onions on top of the cathedral with just a tiny bit of the onion stem showing.
1: That's the tippy top of the roof.
2: That's right. So you're really quite famous.
1: Oh, my. Cities all over the world have onion domes. Even here in the United States, some churches are built that way.
2: Yeah, that shows people are very familiar with you, Orpah.
1: Yes, the Lord made me to be the food for millions.
2: Food even the poor can afford. Is there much nutrition in you?
1: Oh, definitely, Uncle Bob. The U.S. Department of Agriculture said onions are among the 10 most favorite vegetables in the USA. They have vitamins A, B, and C, protein, minerals, carbohydrates, and plenty of fiber, which causes you to digest your food well.
2: Mm.
1: Plus, onions are low in calories.
2: And you give super flavor to the foods that you're cooked with.
1: I must add that cooking me does take away some of my vitamins and fiber that you get when you eat me raw.
2: It's good to know that.
1: Your first president, George Washington, loved me cooked or raw.
2: Is that so?
1: Yes. Mr. Washington said, onions are the most favored food that grows.
2: Oh, interesting.
1: You can fix me more ways than you can any other vegetable.
2: Would you be specific?
1: Sure. You can eat me raw in salads, the most healthy way. Then you can bake me, boil me, braise, broil, deep fry, grill, microwave, pickle me, pressure cook and roast me, sauté and scallop me, steam and stew me if you like, and stir fry me.
2: I love you that way, stir fry, with peppers, zucchini, carrots and meat.
1: For thousands of years, Uncle Bob, I've been respected as the cook's best friend. Cooks like me for my nutrition, flavor, fragrance, and my texture.
2: Why, your relatives have been around for a long time, Orpah.
1: Really? Over 5,000 years ago, when the Egyptians built the pyramids, they spent a huge amount of money on onions to feed the slave labor.
2: No kidding.
1: That's a fact, because so much was being spent, they cut back on how many onions they gave each slave. And the slaves went on strike.
2: Uh-oh. What happened?
1: The Egyptian government gave them more onions.
2: I didn't know that, Orpah.
1: Oh, it's true, Uncle Bob. It's a historic fact.
2: 3,500 years ago, the children of Israel lived in the land of Egypt, and they loved onions.
1: That's because they knew onions were a healthy food.
2: Then when the children of Israel left Egypt and marched toward their promised land, they complained to Moses because they missed the onions.
1: I know it. Numbers chapter 11, verse 5 says they were complaining that they only had manna to eat.
2: That's right.
1: They said, "We remember the leeks, onions, and garlic we had while we were in Egypt."
2: I remember that.
1: Did you know this is the only time onions are mentioned in the Bible?
2: In Numbers 11, 5?
1: Yes.
2: Oh, I didn't know that, Orpah Onion.
1: Uncle Bob, onions are more than just a tasty and nutritious vegetable. For thousands of years, different civilizations, including our Native American Indians, said that I help to fight sickness and disease, too.
2: That's something. Tell me more about this.
1: 2,400 years ago, the father of modern medicine, Hippocrates, said, onions heal wounds, they fight pneumonia, and they help keep your kidneys healthy.
2: Was he right, Orpah?
1: A Russian scientist has only recently discovered that chewing a raw onion for 5 minutes makes your mouth and throat completely sterile.
2: Well, how can that be?
1: The Son of God put an antibiotic in me.
2: Really? An antibiotic means against life, other forms of life like bacteria.
1: Yes, this antibiotic is called the lacrimatory compound. It's also responsible for bringing the flavor to an onion. It also protects me from bugs and worms as I grow in the soil.
2: Neato.
1: That's not all. Doctors today have also discovered that the master designer put adenosine in me.
2: What's adenosine?
1: It helps your blood to clot.
2: How?
1: Well, fibrinogen has to be changed to fibrin in your bloodstream or your blood won't clot.
2: And if my blood didn't clot, I'd bleed to death when I was cut.
1: Yes. Now, my adenosine helps change the fibrinogen into fibrin.
2: Super. And my blood clots better because of you, Orpah.
1: Christ, the all-wise creator, also put allicin in me.
2: What's allicin?
1: Allicin is a chemical that stops certain harmful bacteria from growing.
2: So when the ancient people said you were good for their health, they were really correct.
1: Here's another one for you, Uncle Bob.
2: Okay, go.
1: Next time you get a bee or hornet sting, slice off a piece of fresh, juicy onion and lay it over the sting. See if it doesn't take the pain away. And if you have a bad cough, grind up a nice fresh onion and mix it with honey. That makes a super good cough medicine.
2: Well, do it, Orpah Onion.
1: Maybe that's why, during the Civil War, General Grant told his headquarters that he wanted onions for his men, or they would not march forward and fight.
2: Really? So what happened?
1: The officials sent him several cartloads. Now you understand why people who lived in France during the Middle Ages paid their rent with onions.
2: They did. Way back in the Middle Ages, people knew you were valuable, Orpah Onion. You're just like money. Ooh, boy. What a masterful design.
1: Engineered by the Lord Jesus Christ, the great creator.

0: The Bible is also called God's Word. In God's Word, we find wisdom and help to guide us through life. Do you want to know what God is like? How He thinks? How He feels? What He wants from you and for you? Then remember to always listen carefully to His words. Think about them and hide them in your heart.
1: Psalm 119, verse 105. Your word is a lamp to

Here's a great passage from the Bible to help you with your day. It's found in John 7 and verse 18, where the Bible says, "He who speaks from himself seeks his own glory. But he who seeks the glory of the one who sent him is true, and no unrighteousness is in him." With all the voices in the religious world today, and with so many of them saying different things, you want a surefire test to know whether or not someone's the real thing? Well, here it is in John chapter 7. When critics were trying to pick Jesus to pieces, suggesting that his ministry was nothing but a self-serving sham, he makes a remarkably simple but important point. If someone is working from wrong motives, you're going to know it, because they'll be rabid self-promoters. The whole ministry is going to be wrapped up in how important a particular individual is. I remember well a minister who will remain completely unnamed. On his program, he continually talked about how smart he was, how experienced he was, and how wise he was. And then, for an astronomical fee, he offered to spend a few minutes with you personally to help you analyze your own life so that you could become as successful as him. Now, by Jesus' standard in John chapter 7, there were red flags all over the place. The gospel of Christ was a secondary subject on this guy's show, and it all revolved around him. "Watch out," says Jesus. "If someone is speaking from their own authority, and their ministry was born for the wrong reasons, you're going to know it, because they're going to be their own favorite subject. But if you've come across the real thing, you'll know it, because that person will only seek the glory of God. Their entire focus, their entire modus operandi is going to be focused exclusively on the glory of God. They won't much notice if they don't get honorable mention on the front page of the paper or get an award at a prestigious banquet, because that's not what they're all about. Their own identity has been completely lost in the cause of Christ." Now, of course, Jesus was talking about his own ministry, and his is the only pure ministry that has ever existed in the history of the Christian church. The rest of us make mistakes and have to continually fight against the tendency to focus on self. But the tendency should still be there if we're living our lives for God. Our first focus should be the kingdom of God, not the kingdom of self. And just in case you didn't think this applies to you in your day-to-day life because you're not a preacher, think again. The Bible says in 2 Corinthians 5 that all believers have been given the ministry of reconciliation, which means that if you profess to follow Christ at all, you've been named a minister by God Himself. Now, the question you've got to ask is this. When people examine your life to see if it's the real thing, and believe me, they will, what are they going to find? Is your life today going to be about your glory or God's? And of course, living for the glory of God is what we were created for in the first place. So that makes it just a much better way to live.

The world was about to change. The first Walmart opened in Rogers, Arkansas on July the 2nd, 1962. Walmart went on to become the world's largest retailer, and several of founder Sam Walton's children are now among the top 15 wealthiest people in the world. People enjoy being able to buy groceries and motor oil and electronics and bath towels in the same store. But Walmart and its imitators have altered society. There was something good about being able to walk downtown where I grew up and know the woman who ran the fabric shop. I mowed her lawn, actually. And know the butcher whose kids I went to high school with. And the people who ran the menswear store and the hardware store. That was owned and operated by the mayor of our town. And the bike shop. That was run by a grumpy sort of a man. And the shoe store. Now, in most towns, it's very different for a lot of people. The human touch is missing. You might save a dollar by buying things made on the other side of the world, but I wonder sometimes what we've lost as society worships the gods of convenience, saving a dollar, and exporting jobs. Look at the final chapter of Romans where Paul says, "Greet Mary, greet Amplius, greet Tryphena and Tryphosa, greet Rufus." Paul mentions close to 30 people by name. To Paul, people were important. Clearly, human interaction was important to him, and it must be important to God because it's important to exist in community. No one is an island. It's one of the great strengths of church. Don't neglect community. Things start to come apart when you do. Don't exist on your own. Being social is important for you, mentally, emotionally, and spiritually. It's how God designed us. John Bradshaw, It Is Written.

when he gave his life for me on a hill called Calvary. But there's something else I want to know.

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1: It's been 2,000 years since the glorious light of the cross illuminated a world veiled in darkness and confusion about the character of God. And still today, the greatest need of mankind is a revelation of God's love as revealed in the life of Christ. Amazing Facts presents the Everlasting Gospel with Pastor Doug Batchelor. 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
2: Today we'll have the final installment, part 5 of Solomon, and dealing with the world's wisest fool. And we had some interruptions because of the holidays and travel, but I think this is a very important series. And up to this point, as we've followed the history of Solomon, we've seen many examples where he is a type of Christ. And he's the son of David, of course. He built up the house of the Lord. He was in great glory and riches and wisdom. In many ways, he's an echo, as much as you could have humanly, of someone who was like Christ in many ways, dedicated to the Lord. He loved the Lord. And up to this point, as we track the history of Solomon, we see that from the time that he takes the throne, and there was a life and death battle right then, but secure in the throne, he continued to go up. He built up the temple, built up his house, became a witness to all nations, had two Sabbaths where we talked about the pinnacle, the zenith of the kingdom, and then the Gentiles flowed unto him. The wealth of the Gentiles flowed to him. They came to him seeking for witness. He was a light to the whole world. Everything was good, good, very good. And today, it's not so good. Something happens, and he just sort of falls off the other side. And it's not pleasant to talk about, but it presents a very important warning for us. How even a person who is blessed with every single earthly advantage, when we begin to trust in ourselves and without the wisdom of God's Spirit, worldly wisdom can make you a fool. You know, the Bible says the wisdom of men is foolishness to God. And as Solomon began to trust in himself, something started to happen and he drifted away. Now, you remember last week we talked about the Queen of Sheba and how she came and the wealth was flowing into Solomon. There's a very interesting passage that happens. After this experience with the Queen of Sheba, he's sort of on top of the world. That becomes the tipping point. Now, as we prepare to talk about the fall and the sin of Solomon, I want to remind you that he is still in history considered a good king. He had 25, 30 years of faithfulness before this big backsliding experience. And he did backslide big time. But don't forget his father David had some backsliding of his own and he'll be in the kingdom. So we need to look at what happened and how Solomon fell. I don't know how far I want you to take this next point, but it struck me as interesting. I thought you might also find it interesting. The number 666. When you mention that number, I saw y'all look up. I just mentioned it. You went, oh, woke right up. I mean, I've seen that before. I'll never forget the time I was checking out of a store, and the tally of the goods I bought came up to $6.66. And I remember the cashier, she said, oh, look at that, 666. And I said, you know what it means? She said, no, but it's bad. That's all she knew. And I've got a friend, and his phone number is something, 666. And I said, does that make you nervous? He says, no, people remember it. But, you know, and if you go to some event where the seats are numbered and you have to choose between sitting in seat 666 or seat 667, you probably move over one. Just because we're all that superstitious. And we wonder, what does it mean? Well, there are three times in the Bible you find the number 666. Revelation, of course, 13. Then you've got another example where you find 666 in the book of Ezra, where it says, when the children of Israel came back from the captivity, there were the descendants of a man by the name of Adonikam. Now, that's where you get the word Adonai is a name for God. Adonaikum means the Lord has arisen. 666 people came back with his group. And then the third time is immediately after the visit of Sheba. In the story of Solomon, by the way, you find it two times. You find it in 1 Kings and you find it in 2 Chronicles. 2 Chronicles 9:13, it says, the weight of gold that came to Solomon yearly, it's not just one time, yearly, was 666 talents of gold. Now, I don't think that's a coincidence. I'm not sure exactly what it means, but I don't believe there are any coincidences in God's word. Isn't it interesting? Solomon's life goes like this. You get to the Queen of Sheba at the top of the mountain, and then it says 666, and he goes down. Do you think that's a coincidence? I thought that was worthy of mention. 666 is also what you call an abundant number. That's what it means, where it says that it is the sum of 1 plus 2 plus 3 up to 36. But it's a triangular number because 36 is 12 plus 12 plus 12. Now, 12 is an interesting biblical number, represents the church. Three times the same number equals 36. That leads to that abundant number. You add up the sum of that, you get 666. It's also called there's 360 days in the Jewish year, which I thought was interesting. It's the sum of the square, 666 is the sum of the square of the first seven prime numbers. You all remember the prime numbers? First seven prime numbers are 2, 3, 5, 7, 11, 13, 17. It is the sum of those first seven prime numbers squared. The square of 2 plus the square of 3 plus the square of 5 plus the square of 7 plus the square of 17 on up, the first seven numbers, is 666. And I even saw a graph one time where you get boxes in a row. The Babylonians had done something where they took boxes of 36 and it came to 666, of course. So it was sort of a mystic number that represented man. It represents the kingdom of man, trusting in man, and that's why it's also identified with the beast. It's salvation by works, trusting in earthly wisdom. We remember the seventh day to remember God as creator. What day was man made? Sixth day. So it represents the number of man. Anyway, just thought, mention that 666 talents of gold, and then he starts going downhill after that mention. Now, what ends up happening to Solomon is perfectly predicted by Moses. Turn in your Bibles, please, to Deuteronomy 17. There's a prophetic warning given for the very things that he fell into. Good counsel for us. Today we're going to be talking about how to avoid backsliding. And if you have backslidden, how to repent. Deuteronomy 17, verse 14. When you come to the land, by the way, if you circle or underline in your Bible, I'd like to give you a couple places you might underline here. When you come to the land which the Lord your God is giving you, and you possess it and you dwell in it, and you say, I will set a king over me like the other nations around me. Park for just a second right there. You might underline that. I will set a king over me like the other nations. Were they supposed to have a king like the other nations? You remember when they first went to Samuel and said, we want a king like the other nations. It broke Samuel's heart. And God said, it's broken my heart more than it's broken your heart. They haven't rejected you, Samuel. They've rejected me. It was God's plan that they were a theocracy, not a monarchy. They were to be led by the Lord. The high priest or the judge in Israel or the prophet was to be the spokesman. He didn't design that they were to have a king like other nations. They were to be a nation of priests led by the Lord. That's what God said. So when they said, we want another king like the other nations, God says, you don't know what you're asking for. Oh, we want a king. You're going to be sorry. Now, God didn't use all that sarcasm in his voice that I just had, but that's pretty much what he told them. And they said, no, no, we want a king. We want a God we can see. See, other nations, they worship their kings as gods. Alexander the Great said he was a god. The Caesar said they were god. The kings of Medo and Persia were worshipped as gods. And God was very reluctant to give them a king that would be treated that way. So, first thing God predicted is that you're going to end up asking for a king. It happened. He said, if you do it, make sure he's one of your brethren. You shall not have an alien king over you. They finally did when they had Herod the Great. He wasn't a pure Jew. He's to be one of your relatives. He's not to pick a king who's not one of your brothers. Then he goes on and says, he shall not multiply horses to himself. Notice that. Underline, multiply horses. Nor cause the people to return to Egypt to multiply horses. Specifically, he says, don't even go to Egypt to multiply horses, because they had these fields there by the river. A lot of horses were bred and trained in Egypt. The best horses. You've heard of Arabian horses? They really came from Egypt to start with. For as much as the Lord has said unto you, henceforth you're not to return to go to Egypt anymore. Neither shall he multiply wives to himself. Underline there, multiply wives. That is, heart turned not away. You multiply wives, they will turn your heart away. This is written by Moses hundreds of years before Solomon. But it is really a history of exactly what happened to Solomon. Exactly. Neither shall he greatly multiply to himself silver and gold. For himself. That's what Solomon did. Keep in mind, David had lots of silver and gold, but he put it in the treasury of the Lord for the temple of the Lord. He didn't put it for himself. Now, these were warnings that Moses gave. And when the kingdom reached its pinnacle during the reign of Solomon, after it said 666, and after the visit of the Queen of Sheba, it recites that all these things started to take him down. Now, some people say, I don't have to worry about having too much money, because you can still be rich and trust the Lord. Or they might say, well, you know, I've been married and I've been divorced, and I've been married and I've been divorced, but you know, you can still have a good relationship with the Lord. Or they might say, you know, I've got a big house and it's got a safe full of guns. I've got my own arsenal. I got my horses and my chariots. And you can have that and be a Christian and still be safe. But when you start putting your trust in these things and you start wandering from the thus saith the Lord, you're going to go down. You can't. God is merciful, it's true, but you can't walk near the edge that long without tripping. And something's going to happen, and that's what Solomon was doing. He was trying to have as much of the world as he could have and trust in the things of the world and still have the relationship with God, because he said, after all, I'm the wisest man who ever lived. But he ended up becoming the wisest fool in the world because he didn't listen to what the Bible said. So now let's look at how the history was fulfilled. You go to 1 Kings chapter 10, verse 28. We see he started to trust in earthly armor. And Solomon had horses imported from Egypt and Keva. The king's merchants brought them in Keva. He began to do the very thing Moses said don't do. He sent his merchants down there. Of course, they had interstates going from Solomon's kingdom to all the major kingdoms and caravans going back and forth and ships going back and forth. And he said, you know, I want the best horses in the world, and the best trained chariot horses are the horses of Egypt. And the reason they wanted those is because that was back then like a nuclear weapon. I've been to Egypt. And I've seen the chariots there. They've excavated even the chariot of Tutankhamun. And they had, you've probably seen Ben-Hur before. And they had these chariots, and they would put almost like knives on the chariot wheels. And these Egyptian horses were like Clydesdales. They weren't quite like the Arabian horses today that are a little more fleet and skittish. And they'd go charging through battle. Any of you ever been next up close next to a Clydesdale? I knew you'd say yes, Richard. I have too. And I remember one time three or four kids trying to put a bridle on a Clydesdale, and he lifted up his head. He lifted them all off the ground. I mean, they're monsters. And you put a chariot behind one of those, and you go charging through ground troops, it just mows them down. And so whichever king had chariots, you notice in the battle when Barak and Deborah went against Sisera and his forces, it made a big deal about the iron chariots. And they would put this armor on the horses. And they were like tanks. And so it was trusting in earthly strength. Trusting in the weapons of the world. Now, we do need weapons as Christians, but what kind of weapons? The armor of God. And Solomon began to trust in the armor of man. I mean, when David went against Goliath, Solomon knew David. Oh, yeah, that was Dad. He went against this man who had talked about all his earthly armor, and his father brought him down with a rock and trust in the Lord. And God was trying to remind his kings, I am your... He wasn't against having horses. He wasn't against having chariots. He said, don't put your trust in those things. Solomon began to do that. I've been to Israel and up by Megiddo. They excavated the stables of Solomon. Some of you maybe have heard about this or you've been there. It's a common stop in the trips when you go through the land of Israel. They just found rows and rows, and he treated his horses good. You know, it doesn't ever tell of any major battle of Solomon. I think it's okay to have some weapons as a prevention, and maybe that's what he was after. But he started putting his trust in it. I mean, we got nuclear weapons still. We've knocked off 90% of them, both the Soviet Union and the U.S. We still have nuclear weapons, even though they've been greatly reduced. And we say it's a deterrent. Well, that's what he was thinking. You know, if I can have enough of these chariots and horses. But God said, don't go down to Egypt. He started buying them from the enemy. And don't put your trust in these. God was to be their trust. This was our scripture reading. Thus says the Lord, let not the wise man glory in his wisdom. Let not the mighty man glory in his might. Nor let the rich man glory in his riches. But let him who glories in this, that he understands and knows me, that I am the Lord, exercising loving kindness, judgment, and righteousness in the earth. For in these things I do delight, says the Lord. Well, then it also said there, Solomon had been warned by Moses not to multiply silver and gold. You read in 2 Chronicles 1:15, he began to trust in earthly riches. Also the king made gold and silver as common in Jerusalem as stones. And he made the cedars as abundant as the sycamores that are in the lowlands. This represented wealth. The cedar and the logs were used for the exotic homes. It always talks about, David said, I dwell in a house of cedar. Solomon built a cedar house in Lebanon. Cedar was considered, it was the timber for the fine wood for the palaces. So it was silver and gold and earthly homes. Is your trust in the bank account in the house? Is that where your security is? We're finding out in this country that people can lose their bank account and their house overnight. So did Solomon fall from Moses' counsel in that area? Exactly. It says your king shall not multiply silver and gold, and that's exactly what he did. Paul says, 1 Timothy 6:17, command those who are rich in this present age not to be haughty or to trust in uncertain riches. We've learned how uncertain they are. But in the living God who gives us richly all things to enjoy. You know, God is good, and he's not against our having some riches. He just says, don't trust in those things. And I also want to remind you that Jesus did say, it's harder for a rich man to enter the kingdom than a camel to go through the eye of a needle. Because we have a tendency, when we think about security, instead of looking up, we look at the bank statement. And that security needs to come from God. You know, the Bible talks about people who lost everything in one day, like Job. But Job kept trusting the Lord. He got it all back. And the Lord can feed a nation in the wilderness with nothing. God knows how to provide, doesn't he? He knows how to open the windows and pour out a blessing. God can take care of us. And I think you need to be prudent, you know, as a Christian. He wants us to be responsible. He wants us to be frugal. I like that Methodist principle of you ought to try and earn all you can. Don't be lazy. You ought to save all you can, and you ought to give all you can. The Bible has a lot to say about being practical and responsible with earthly blessings. But don't put your trust in those things. Well, I don't want to take that too far. That seems like good material for another sermon. Then God also warned him, he shall not multiply wives to himself. Now Solomon, he had an Achilles heel in this area. First of all, David was his father, and David was a romantic. Solomon was something of a romantic. The most romantic book in the Bible was written by Solomon. What's it called? Song of Solomon. It's a beautiful, inspired love story that tells about the love of Christ for his church. And it's written in a poem that was to be sung at a wedding. And the Song of Solomon's got a lot of prophetic information. I don't have enough time to go into it, but it's something that Solomon wrote. Matter of fact, it talks about the Shunammite. Many times in the Song of Solomon, it talks about the Shunammite. And some Bible scholars have speculated, and I'm a little romantic myself, and I think maybe it's true, that David had a young lady named Abishag that took care of him, a virgin, in his last sickness. And he never slept with her. Her name was Abishag, and they sought for one of the most beautiful women in the kingdom when they found her. And her job was just to keep David warm because he had congestive heart failure and he's constantly shaking and cold. And it is possible that Solomon fell in love with her and that he married Abishag. And so you find this beautiful story about this Shunammite, and that could be what it's talking about. But that weakness that he had for pretty girls became his downfall because he began to multiply wives. Now, in the beginning, God made one wife for one man. That's his plan. The Bible told Adam and Eve to be fruitful and multiply. God wanted Adam to multiply with Eve, not to multiply Eves. There's a difference. And evidently, somewhere along the way, some man, as a matter of fact, even before the flood, you find out about this man, I think his name was Lamech, one of the sons of Cain. There's also a son of Seth named Lamech, but this is the bad one. He said to his wives, that tells you right there, they started practicing polygamy way back, even before the time of the flood. And he said, well, you know, if I'm supposed to be fruitful and multiply, the more wives I have, I mean, after all, you know, one buck, many does, one bull, many cows, that must be God's plan. They were all shepherds back then. They started thinking that way. And especially a king, if you can afford him, why not? Helps you multiply. We're doing what God said. You can rationalize almost anything, right? Another thing a king wanted, he wanted to make sure to guarantee the monarchy, guarantee the dynasty. If you had plenty of royal seed, the better the chance. If someone tried to annihilate them, one would survive. Because that happened several times even before Solomon. Remember, they tried to annihilate all of the descendants of Gideon. And after Solomon, Athaliah tried to annihilate all of the descendants of David, and Joash survived, you remember? So he thought, the more I have, the better my odds. And then when you're picking king, you know, you can pick the best of the litter. Solomon was not the oldest, but David looked at him, and God said, that's the best one. So he multiplied wives. They also did this because it created international alliances for trade, for peace. They used to do this in Europe. All the different monarchs would intermarry, trying to weld together the old Roman Empire. It says they'll not cleave one to another. So he had plenty of wives. The Bible says, 1 Kings 11, verse 3, he had 700 wives, princesses, and 300 concubines. That's a grand total of how much? Quick. 1,000? How many men will admit you're married and you got your hands full making one happy? Can you imagine 1,000? He probably had about 500 therapists, too. I remember hearing one kid read this before and he said, why did Solomon have 700 wives and 300 porcupines? Concubines were, they're just sort of, you know, breeders. And you might be thinking, I don't know that I'd want to be. Can you imagine all the weddings he had to have to keep up with all the wives that he multiplied? But you might be thinking, I wouldn't want to be part of Solomon's harem. Keep in mind, back in Bible times, they did not have Social Security. And if a woman did not get married, then her future sustenance was really in question. And but if you were a woman who married Solomon, even if you didn't get much personal attention, You were guaranteed that you would be taken care of, you would be clothed, you would have the best food, the best clothing, the best house, your children would have the best education, and they would have their college funds paid for the rest of their lives. So even though you didn't get much of your husband's personal time, it meant security for these wives. So I'm just trying to give you perspective of what was going on back then. A lot of men died off in battle, especially during the days of David. And you can read where it says, in that day, seven women will take hold of one man. That's Isaiah chapter 4, verse 1. Saying, we'll eat our own bread, we'll wear our own apparel, only let us be called by thy name to take away our reproach. And so they were looking for the security of a name. And if you could say, yeah, I'm married to Solomon, along with 999 other girls, but I'm married to Solomon. It gave you some status back then in the kingdom. That's hard for us to comprehend, friends, I know. But that became his downfall. These other things he did before were all a problem, but this is where it tells us it took a turn down. 1 Kings 11, verse 1, but King Solomon loved many foreign women, as well as the daughter of Pharaoh. First wife, queen number one, was the daughter of Pharaoh. He needed to give her that priority. Just like Ahasuerus had many wives, Esther ended up becoming the number one wife, the queen. You can only have one queen. Women of the Moabites who worshipped a different god, and the Ammonites who worshipped a different god, and the Edomites who worshipped a different god, and the Zidonians who worshipped a different god, and the Hittites. They were supposed to destroy that nation when they came in. And from the nations whom the Lord had said to the children of Israel, you shall not intermarry with them, nor shall they with you. Surely they will turn your heart away after their gods. Solomon clung to these in love. You know, you become like who you love. That's a law of life. That's why it's so important for us to love the Lord. You become like the one you love. And I've said this many times before, but there's always people listening for the first time. I just want to go on record and say it again. The Bible says, as Christians, we've got very clear guidelines not to be unequally yoked together. And people will frequently write me, and they reprove me, and they chastise me, and they say, Pastor Doug, you shouldn't be so strict on this point. I was married to someone and they were a Christian and they just treated me terrible. And then I found a person in the worldly workplace, but they're such a gentleman. They're Christians in their heart, so we got married and they're so nice to me. So what? That doesn't justify it. Is your happiness the criteria for life, or is obeying God's word the criteria? We don't live to be happy. We live to glorify Him. Our job is to obey God. And if God says don't do it, don't get married at all. If you don't think you can pick a good Christian, then don't pick anybody. But, oh, I know somebody. They married a non-believer, and then they brought them to the Lord. God is merciful. Praise God. That sometimes happens. That still does not justify it. We are given very clear guidance, and you know, the day used to be, in our church manual, along with the manual of every Baptist, Methodist, Presbyterian minister, those ministers were told, you will not conduct a marriage between a member of your church and a member of another church or no church. Even the Catholics believe that. It's such a clear teaching in the Bible. It goes way back before Solomon. You shall not take wives of unbelievers because they will draw your heart away. And he thought, I'm too smart for that. Solomon should have known the strongest man in the world, Samson. Did he get in trouble on that? Yeah. It didn't matter how strong you are. It doesn't matter how smart you are. His own father got in trouble in that area. Seek ye first the kingdom of God and His righteousness. Even your earthly relationships, as close as marriage, should not take precedent over your love for God and obeying Him. Yeah. Now, I don't know exactly what was said, but they started to work on him. These daughters of pagan kings that he married are sort of synonymous with the daughters of Babylon that drew the heart of the king away, and as goes the king, so goes the people. You'll often find in a church, as goes the pastor, so goes the people. You follow it and see if I'm not right. Look at the history of Israel. When the king started to compromise, the whole nation started to compromise. That's why he's a king. He's a leader. He said, be faithful to the Lord. Nehemiah chapter 13. You didn't know I was going to go there, did you? Nehemiah 13, 26. Listen to what this prophet says on the subject. Speaking to the children of Israel when they began to intermarry with the surrounding nations, did not Solomon, king of Israel, sin by these things? Yet among the nations there was no king like him who was beloved of his God, and God made him king over all Israel. Nevertheless, even him did outlandish women cause to sin. I don't know exactly what he means by outlandish women, but we know they were pagans. Maybe outlandish also meant that they were haughty and pushy, and they began to manipulate the king. You notice it also happened, it says, but King Solomon, when he was old, did you catch that? So it was so when Solomon was old, I'm back in 1 Kings 11, when he was old, his wives turned away his heart. You know, his resolve, he started getting tired of arguing with them and standing up, and they said, you know, Solomon, maybe they called him some endearing term. You know, you've got your temple, and I miss my homeland, and we grew up worshiping this God, and can't I worship your God and my home God? Because it really bothers my family that I don't get to worship the Ashtoreth and Dagon and these other gods of Ra and Egypt, and can't I have one little idol? It's just not fair. And he's, oh, all right, just make a little one, you know. And so they make a little one, and oh, she's got one, can't I have one? And then, all right, you can have one. And I want one. And pretty soon they all started making their idols, and he began to accommodate them. He lost his backbone. You know, men are to be the priest leaders in their families. And you're to also say, we're going to follow the Lord. And sometimes you got to stand up in your family and have some backbone. Say, we're going to seek first God's kingdom. I believe women should do it, but I believe especially men in the family should do it. And Solomon, for a while, he did it. But when he was old, his backbone got some osteoporosis. And he began to bend. And he began to accommodate him. And it got so bad that he allowed his pagan wives to put up idols in the temple of the Lord. And it started with, he probably thought everything's fine for years. And he was able to keep the nation focused on Jehovah for years. But they began to wear him down. He started shifting his love. You know, I thought it was interesting that when Solomon began his kingdom, it only two times says Solomon loved anything. You read in 1 Kings 3, and Solomon loved the Lord, walking in the statutes of his father David. When he loved the Lord supremely, the nation went towards God. But then you get to chapter 11, it says King Solomon loved many foreign women. He began to shift his love away from God as the priority. And little by little, he started thinking about making his harem happy instead of making his heavenly father happy. And things began to turn. Do you know why the flood came and destroyed the world? The sons of God, Genesis chapter 6, verse 3, saw the daughters of men that they were fair. Now, in case you don't know, the sons of God were the descendants of Seth that still worshiped God. The daughters of men were the daughters of the Canaanites, from the descendants of Cain, that had turned their back on God. They were of the world. And as long as there was a distinction, the sons of God were true to God. But as they went to the marketplace, then they had to come into the valleys and shop every now and then. They would buy stuff from the descendants of Cain, and they said, boy, Cain's got some good-looking granddaughters and great-granddaughters. And you know what? We'll marry them, and we'll teach them about God. But instead, they married the daughters of Cain, the daughters of men, and they began to compromise. You know what the result was? Instead of the sons of God lifting the daughters of men up to the worship of Jehovah, the majority of them drew them down. What's easier, to fall up or to fall down? Any of you ever fall up before? So the natural tendency, if you take a wrong step, is to go down. I recognize there are exceptions, and I praise God. I know people I could cite They made a mistake. They married someone out of the faith, and by the grace of God, they prayed him in over years. Those same people will generally say, it was a mistake, and we suffered for years with split worship in our home. After the sons of God saw the daughters of men and began to marry them, it says, then the thoughts of men's hearts were only evil continually, and God was grieved that he made man, and he sent a flood and destroyed the world. When that peculiar distinction was lost, destruction came. Wickedness came, and then destruction came. That's what happened in Sodom. Lot went down there. What happened? His daughter started to marry the boys in Sodom, and he couldn't get them out, could he? Remember, not only did he take his two unmarried daughters, he tried to get his other daughters, and he went to his sons-in-laws and said, flee from the wrath to come, and they mocked him. He lost them because they compromised in their marriages. This is very important. I think I've said enough. Well, maybe. I think I got a couple more points on this. Now, don't think for a minute that during this time Solomon ever said, I no longer believe in Jehovah. What got him in trouble was he tried to accommodate both. He said, I'm going to keep worshiping Jehovah, but you know, we need to be loving and respectful of other people's views. We need to make compromises. We need to be tolerant. You ever heard that word before? We need to be loving and tolerant. And so, you know, if people want to set up an idol to the king of the god of Egypt or the god of the Dagon of the Philistines or Ashtoreth or one of these other nations, you know, they need to be free to do that. Well, in their country, Israel would let them do it, but not in the Holy Land. At first, it was just in their country. And he'd tell his wives, look, if you want to worship your god, you got to go back to Egypt. You can worship your god. But in Israel, we don't worship Ra. Pretty soon, his wife said, you know, that's a long trip. Can I just have a little idol? I'll just keep it in my bedroom. And he said, all right, don't say anything. And pretty soon, she said, can I have one in the halls? It's just, you know, I'd like other people to know. I don't want to be ashamed of what I believe. All right. You know, this is constant nagging happened here. You know, Solomon wrote about nagging. Solomon had a lot to say about marriage. He talks about contentious wives. I can't help but believe, friends, and I'll probably catch it for this, and some of you might like me less, but it's in the Bible, so take it up with God. Proverbs 21:19, he said, better to dwell in the wilderness than with a contentious and an angry woman. Proverbs 27:15 and 16, a continual dripping, this is what was happening, on a very rainy day, and a contentious woman are alike. Whoever restrains her restrains the wind and grasps oil in his right hand. You ever try and shovel wind? You ever try and take a handful of oil? And so what Solomon was going through it during this time is just this relentless badgering, 1,000 wives, most of them pagans, until it started out by letting them maybe wear just a little amulet to their god, and then they put up a little statuette figurine on the dashboard in their chariot, and then he let them put one up in their bedroom, and then pretty soon, you keep reading, it says they set them up in the temple of God. Once you let the camel get his nose in the tent, and that's what happened, little by little. It didn't happen overnight. Does that dynamic still happen with the church today? Now, I also want to hasten to add, not only does Solomon write about wives that were nagging and contending with him, Solomon has more to say about a glorious wife than any other Bible writer. You read what he writes in Proverbs 31 about this beautiful ideal wife that he describes. It's really a picture of the church. I wish I had time to read that whole chapter. I don't know if that was one that he married to or if that was the one that he kept hoping for, but he's the one that wrote that. And so, you know, that's one of the best descriptions of that beautiful wife that I personally think is sort of an allegory of the church that he writes about. So little by little he began to compromise, and it started to take him down. Now, God had given the antidote for this apostasy. He never needed to fall in this area. Would you like to avoid backsliding? Not just in this area, but any area. Whether it's the multiplying horses, trusting in earthly protection. Is it your Baal arm system or your Sonatrol you're trusting in? Is it your bank account? Is it in your relationships on earth? What are we really to trust in? It's in God. Here's the antidote. Deuteronomy 17, Moses said, verse 19, speaking of when a king sat on the throne, he was to read from the word of God daily. And it shall be with him, and he shall read it all the days of his life, that he might learn to fear the Lord his God, and be careful to observe all the words of this law and these statutes, that his heart may not be lifted up above his brethren, that he may not turn aside from the commandment to do to the right hand or to the left, that he might prolong his days in his kingdom and his children in the midst of Israel. Moses had said, if the king wants to be blessed, if the king wants to prosper, here's what he needs to do. Read the word, not weekly, every day. He was to have a scribe. I believe King David in his court for a while, every day, had somebody reading the books of Moses to him. He probably didn't read through the whole thing every day, but he had time every day where he was reminded of the word of God. Maybe in 1 month he would have gone through it all. Scribe would take a few minutes every day and read it to him. And it kept him on the right track. And I have a funny feeling that when he fell with Bathsheba, he had started to slip off on his Bible reading scribe. How else could you justify what was going on? Adultery and murder. I think that David had slipped, got busy with wars. You know, I've been out of town, I've been busy. Tell the scribe I'm tired today. I don't want him reading to me today. You remember when they brought the scroll of Moses into Josiah, the young king, and they read it to him, and there was a great revival in the kingdom because they were reading the word of God to the king. Brought a whole revival to the kingdom. Solomon was that in reverse. He neglected it and he fell. So, do you have to be a king of a nation in order for this to be an antidote for apostasy? Reading the word of God, thy word I've hid in my heart that I might not sin. I've been specially talking about this the first of the year. It's a good time to have a revival in your personal Bible reading program. So that's the antidote. God had told Solomon when he first installed him, 2 Chronicles 7:17, as for you, if you walk before me as your father David walked, and do according to all that I've commanded you, and if you keep my statutes and my judgments, then I, God says, you do this, then I will establish the throne of your kingdom as I covenanted with David your father, saying, it shall not fail, you shall not fail to have a man as a ruler in Israel. But if you turn away and forsake my statutes and my commandments that I set before you, and you go and serve other gods and worship them, then I will uproot them from my land that I have given them, and this house that I have sanctified for my name I will cast out of my sight and make it a proverb and a byword among all the nations. Did that happen? Solomon slipped away. Did he lose the kingdom? After the death of Solomon, 10 of the tribes slipped off and there was another kingdom, and the kingdom of the north in Israel fought for years among a kaleidoscope of other minor kings. Sons of David were still given the tribe of Judah, mostly Levi and Benjamin, but principally became the tribe of Judah. By the way, that's where you get the word Jews. Not all Hebrews are Jews. Jews were supposed to be from the tribe of Judah. We often use that word generically. But he slipped away. Now, praise God, he came back. We talked a little bit about the Song of Solomon. We talked about Proverbs. Go with me now to the book of Ecclesiastes, chapter 2. If you want to hear in Solomon's own words what happened, you can read about it. It wasn't just the wives. Ecclesiastes 2, verse 1. I said in my heart, come now, I will test you with mirth, with pleasure, with joy, party. Therefore, enjoy pleasure. But surely this also was a vanity. I said of laughter, it is madness. And of mirth, what does it accomplish? I searched in my heart to know how to gratify my flesh. Don't live for the flesh. If you live for the flesh, you cannot be alive in the spirit. Solomon admits it. To gratify my flesh with wine while guiding my heart with wisdom. Can I do both? And how to lay hold on folly till I might see what was good for the sons of men to do under the heaven all the days of their life. I'm going to experiment with the world and with the pleasures of sin because I'm doing a test. My life, I'm going to spend a little time, do a survey for a few years. I'm going to try a little bit of everything. How many young people do you know, they're raised in the church, and they say, you know, before I, you know, really commit my life to ministry and service for God, I want to find out what's out there. You know, I'll be careful, and I'm going to use my wisdom, and I can stay out of trouble. And the greatest part of young people, by the time they graduate either high school or get into college, raised in Christian homes, the largest percentage leave the faith, if not in their hearts, in their practice. A small percentage come back. It is very dangerous to say, I'll experiment with the world to find out what's going on. What's the best thing for the sons of men to do? Got to try it. I mean, how else am I going to know? That's what Solomon's saying. Here you're listening to the wisest fool in the world. You can't embrace fire and not be burned. And that's what he tried to do. I made great works for myself. I built myself houses. I'm in verse 4, Ecclesiastes 2. I planted myself vineyards. I made myself gardens and orchards. And I planted all kinds of fruit trees in them. I made myself water pools from which to water the growing trees of the grove. I acquired male and female servants. And I had servants born in my house. Yes, I had greater possessions and herds and flocks than all who were with me in Jerusalem before me. I also gathered for myself silver and gold and the special treasures of the kings of the provinces. Got all the gold and silver and the tariffs that came. I acquired male and female singers. He had his own private singers and orchestra. Today it's a good stereo system. And delights in the sons of men and musical instruments of all kinds. So I became great and excelled more than all who were before me in Jerusalem. Also my wisdom remained with me. He said, I still seem to have my wisdom, but now it has become an earthly central type of wisdom. He tried to satisfy himself with the lusts of the flesh and the lusts of the eyes and the pride of life. And I want to reiterate something I just read. He got mixed up in the music of the world. And he mentions that in two or three verses. That became a power that started pulling him down. I imagine, you know, his wives, not only one of their idols, they said, you know, I don't like the music of Israel. I sure miss the songs we used to sing back home. Can I bring some of my musicians? All right, leave me alone. Just stop bothering me. Pretty soon, the palace and the harem was filled with Babylonian music. Good musicians, wrong music. Talented. It goes on to say, I gathered for myself, verse 10, whatever my eyes desired, I did not keep from them. Lust of the eyes. I did not withhold my heart from any pleasure, for my heart rejoiced in all my labor, and this was my reward in all my labor. Then I looked on all the works of my hands had done, and all the labor that I toiled, and indeed it was vanity and grasping for wind. There was no profit under the sun. Then I turned myself to consider wisdom and madness and folly. For what can one do that succeeds a king? Solomon said, I tried everything in the world, all the sins of the world, only what he has already done. Then I saw that wisdom exceeds folly as light exceeds darkness. The wise man's eyes are in his head, but the fool walks in darkness. Yet I myself perceive that the same event happens to them all. The wise, the fool, we're all dying. Now, I'm not going to read all of Ecclesiastes, but the conclusion of the book I will read, because this is the conclusion, this is the final moral of what Solomon has to say. Go to Ecclesiastes chapter 12. You can read verse 12. And further, my son, be admonished by these. Of making many books, there is no end. And Solomon didn't even know about the internet. And much study is a weariness to the flesh. So you can gather wisdom, but there's only a limit to how much wisdom a man can take in. So he wraps it all up. He says, I will summarize for you everything that I've learned in two verses now as the wisest man who ever lived that tried everything you can try. People think, oh, if I could only be rich like Solomon, if I could have, you know, my own harem. There are probably men out there that have fantasized about that. The best music in the world, best food in the world, best vineyards and houses and lands and army and power. He had it all. What's his conclusion? Fear God and keep his commandments. For this is the whole duty of man. For God will bring every work into judgment with every secret thing. Solomon began to shudder about all those things he did. All those secret things, all the wasted years and the folly, the compromise with the pagan deities. And he came to his senses. As a matter of fact, Ecclesiastes is something of a book where he reports his repentance. You know, I'd like to read for you an inspired passage from the book Prophets and Kings. This is page 78. I'd invite you to read the whole chapter. It's about the repentance of Solomon. After it describes his downward spiral with the pagan wives and the multiplying the horses and the earthly treasures and getting off course, it says, "Yet the Lord forsook him not." Don't forget, it had something to do with the prayers of his father. Don't stop praying for your kids. "By messages of reproof and by severe judgments, the Lord sought to arouse the king to a realization of the sinfulness of his course. He removed his protecting care and permitted adversaries to harass him and to weaken the kingdom. The Lord stirred up an adversary to Solomon, Hadad the Edomite, and God stirred up against him another adversary, Rezon, captain over a band, who harbored," or he hated Israel, "he reigned over Syria. And Jeroboam, Solomon's servant, a mighty man of valor, betrayed the king and he left. Even he lifted up his hand against the king." So when he began to turn away from God to save him, God allowed trials and adversaries to try to get him to pray again, to see his need. "At last the Lord, through a prophet, delivered a message to Solomon with a startling message. 'For as much as this is done of thee, that you have not kept my covenant and my statutes that I've commanded thee, I will surely rend the kingdom from thee and give it to your servant. Notwithstanding in thy days, I will not do it for David thy father's sake, but I'm going to rend it out of the hand of thy son.'" He did that. Rehoboam, his son, lost 10 out of 12 tribes. "Awakened as from a dream by this sentence of judgment, Solomon, because of his bad behavior, had lost the kingdom that his father David had worked so hard to build up and give him. Awakened as from a dream by the sentence of judgment pronounced against him and his house, Solomon, with quickened conscience, began to see his folly in its true light. Chastened in spirit, with mind and body enfeebled, he turned weary and thirsting from earth's broken cisterns. He tried drinking from the pleasures of the world that were broken and dry, to drink once more from the fountain of life. For him, at last, the discipline of suffering had accomplished its work. Long he had been harassed by the fear of utter ruin because of the inability to turn from folly. He had all these people around him, including his wives, pushing him off course, and he didn't know how to turn back. God had not utterly cast him off, but he stood ready to deliver him from a bondage more cruel than the grave, from which he had no power to free himself. In gratitude, Solomon acknowledged the power and the loving kindness of one who is higher than the highest." That's a quote from Ecclesiastes 5:8. "In penitence, he began to retrace his steps towards the exalted plane of purity and holiness from which he had fallen so far. He could never hope to escape the blasting results of sin. Even though you repent of your sins," there's the thief on the cross repented in the last hour like Solomon, but he didn't come off the cross, did he? Solomon couldn't reverse all of the judgments and the consequences. "He could never free his mind from all the remembrance of the self-indulgent course he had been pursuing, but he would endeavor earnestly to dissuade others from following after folly." That's why he wrote the book Ecclesiastes. "He would humbly confess the error of his ways and lift his voice in warning, both in word and in writing, lest others be irretrievably lost because of the influence for evil that he had set in operation." And this, in effect, talks about the repentance of Solomon. The Bible has very little to say about it unless you read the book of Ecclesiastes. But I'm so thankful for the mercy of God that even though he fell in just about every way a person can fall, God had pity on him. Well, we can learn from this story of Solomon that even though he had every

0: with God that needs to be the first thing that we seek. If we think we're safe because, hey, I can tamper with the world because I'm pretty smart and I'll know how to stop, Solomon couldn't stop it. Samson fell. You can't play with sin like that without being injured by it and seriously damaged. And the consequences never change. When Solomon died, the kingdom was lost. 80%, no, 90% of the kingdom was lost. The temple was someday in the future was destroyed. And you can trace all of this back to the compromises that he made. You know, if anything we can learn from the story of Solomon, God's word never fails. You look at what Moses said. Moses promised the children of Israel all of these blessings if they obeyed him. Everything that Moses said they'd receive, they received during the time of Solomon. It was all fulfilled then. They were on top of the world. And Moses also warned, and if the king multiplies silver and gold and multiplies chariots and multiplies wives and begins trusting in the things of the world, he's going to lose it all. It's a very simple message for you and me. They were blessed when they obeyed God. They were cursed when they turned away. God wants to bless you. And it comes from seeking first his kingdom, from trusting in his word, not only being a hearer, but a doer of his word. Is that your desire, to seek first his kingdom?
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1: Today's reading comes from the words of Jesus found in John chapter 7, verse 24, where he says, "Do not judge according to appearance, but judge with righteous judgment." Jesus originally spoke these words in the context of healing a man on the Sabbath because his critics were questioning his motives. But for just a minute today, let me take the principle here and apply it to everyday life. Some time ago, a good friend of mine gave my family tickets to a Major League Baseball game, and we were kind of excited because none of us had ever been to one before. And they were great tickets. The only issue with them was that all of the seats weren't together, so my wife took our youngest and sat on one side of the field, and I took our oldest daughter and sat right behind the visiting team's dugout. We agreed that halfway through the fourth inning, we would trade places so everybody could enjoy more than one angle on that game. When it came time to move and I sat down with my daughter at our new location, the man beside me didn't seem any too pleased to have us sit next to him, even though my wife and youngest daughter had occupied those seats for the first half of the game. With what seemed like a hint of disgust in his voice, he gruffly pointed to some vastly inferior seats at some distance from where we were. "Why don't you go sit over there?" he said. Now, fighting my natural instinct to get angry, I told him rather curtly that my 6-year-old daughter wouldn't be able to see the game at all from those seats, and we were quite happy with the ones we had, thank you very much. And for the next inning and a half, I was quietly boiling with rage over the unbelievable rudeness of the jerk sitting next to me. And then, on the way home from the game, as I replayed the scene over and over in my mind, it suddenly occurred to me that I might have completely misread the situation. The man's thick accent was clear proof that English was not his first language, and so his gruffness might not have been intentional. And furthermore, it's entirely possible that he thought the other seats were better because they were closer to the game. And if he didn't have kids himself, he might not understand that my little daughter couldn't see much without an aisle seat. In short, as I reviewed the whole thing, I had to admit, I might have been completely wrong. And that's what today's Bible reading should etch in our hearts. Most of the time when people disagree with us, they truly believe they're right. And in their minds, they have lots of evidence to back it up. Just the way we think we're dead right and wonder why they can't see it. So, before we write people off as stupid or arrogant or crazy, we need to stop and ask ourselves if we're assessing the situation correctly. You just can't go by appearances because your senses are imperfect enough and skewed enough by your own emotions and experiences that you might be absolutely wrong. Instead of going by appearances, says Jesus, make a righteous judgment. It might take more time, and it might be a little tougher, but with a little practice, you're going to find it's a better way to live.

It was a stylish congregation. You could see they'd been around. They had the biggest pipe organ of any church in town. But over in the Amen corner of that church sat Brother Iyer, and he insisted every Sunday on singing in the choir. His voice was cracked and broken. Age had touched his vocal cords, and nearly every Sunday he'd get behind and miss the words. Well, the choir got so flustered, the church was told in Vine that Brother Iyer must stop his singing or the choir was going to resign. So the pastor appointed a committee. I think it was three or four. And they got in their big fine car and drove up to Iyer's door. They found the choir's great trouble, sitting there in an old armchair. The summer's golden sunbeams lay upon his snow-white hair. Said York, "We're here, dear brother, with a vestris abrobation to discuss a little matter that affects the congregation. Now it seems that your voice has interfered with the choir, so if you'll just lay out or..." "Are you listening, Brother Iyer?" The old man raised his head, a sign that he did hear. And on his cheek, the three men caught the glitter of a tear. His feeble hands pushed back the locks as white as silky snow, and he answered the committee in a voice both soft and low. "I wonder if beyond the tide that's breaking at my feet, in that far-off heavenly temple where my master and I shall meet, yes, I wonder if when I try to sing the songs of God up higher, I wonder if they'll kick me out up there for singing in heaven's choir." A silence filled the little room. The old man bowed his head. The committee went on back to town, but Brother Iyer was dead. The choir missed him for a while, but he was soon forgot. A few churchgoers watched the door, but the old man entered not. One day his voice will be sweet, and he'll sing his heart's desires, where there'll be no church committees and no fashionable choir.

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I'm your HeartWise host, Charles Mills. If I ask for a show of hands right now with the question, how many of you would like to have surgery performed on you? I more than likely wouldn't get all that many positive responses. However, if you did need surgery, our guest today could be of assistance. Why? He's a surgeon, and as such, knows how to keep us all as safe as possible during such procedures. As a matter of fact, the work he does can be a real lifesaver, and we'd all agree that that's a good thing. Dr. David King does his thing in Alaska, and he's here to talk to us today about surgery.

0: surgery and some of the advancements that particular branch of the healing arts has made during our lifetimes. Dr. King, welcome to HeartWise.
1: Thank you.
0: Let's say that I needed to come see you for a surgical procedure. Let's say a gallbladder operation. What would be different in the process today as compared to 50 years ago when my gallbladder and me, as a matter of fact, were relatively new?
1: 50 years ago, I guess better to start historically, 50 years ago, we were recognizing what a gallbladder did and had fairly good understanding of the physiology, at least a very similar understanding to what we have today. However, the ability to treat gallbladder disease in those days was a significantly bigger hurdle, I guess, because of the way the operation would be done compared to now. And oftentimes what barrier people have for having a surgery done is that fear or dread of the recovery period and the pain that is involved in that. And many of the advancements in surgery, particularly in the past 20 years, have been aimed at overcoming that pain in the postoperative period, trying to find ways to do operations, life-saving operations, or at least life-altering operations in such a way that there's minimal recovery. Kind of the buzzword for today is minimally invasive, meaning we do as little as possible to create painful incisions or painful conditions as we're attempting to treat and remove a diseased organ.
0: Well, now, you mentioned a word there or a phrase that was in the news just the other day with John McCain. They said a minimally invasive surgery. What was minimally invasive? How did they do that different than they would have 50 years ago to go and remove that blood clot from behind his eye?
1: Minimally invasive has a very broad range of implications. In his particular case, I didn't read up on the surgery he in particular had. However, the newer procedures from a vascular perspective use blood vessels to get to the area where you might otherwise have to make a fairly large incision or a very invasive incision or a very dangerous incision. Some procedures that we do, a great deal of the complication and danger comes from getting to the location where the diseased organ is, rather than the actual treatment of the diseased organ. And not knowing John McCain's case, but presume that to get to the area where that blood vessel would be would require cutting through skull and getting around optic nerves and very, very dangerous places to be surgically where great complications could occur. But instead, accessing through the blood vessel meant you could get in from a location that was much safer, but still achieve a cure of the disease process. I guess, you know, we started out this conversation talking about the gallbladder. The gallbladder happens to live in a location that's difficult to get to using a normal incision because it requires cutting through a great deal of muscle that you use every time you move, every time you stand, every time you twist your body in any way, the abdominal muscles are used. And being able to get to that organ through very tiny incisions, which do not cut muscle but rather spread it, has allowed us to do an operation that used to require a week or two in the hospital and 6 weeks of recovery and turn that into a outpatient surgery where you come in, get the surgery done, and then go home the same day and have a week to 2 weeks of recovery period. Just by way of changing the approach and not by way of changing the actual removal of the diseased organ.
0: Now, you are a surgeon and you are a trained surgeon, of course. Your training probably took place just prior to this great influx of non-invasive procedures. How did you learn? I mean, you learned to cut, open someone, go in and fix it, and then put them back together again and leave. How did you learn to do these other ways? I know Dr. Markham is always talking about heart surgery, where he starts down in the groin and he does things in the heart from a long ways away. How do you learn that? Do they have a school they send you to, a new type of surgery school to teach you this stuff?
1: That's a great question. So my training happened to kind of bridge probably one of the very significant eras of shift between what I would term maximally invasive surgery and to minimally invasive surgery. But I came along sort of, I guess, closer to the ending point of that huge evolution in the way that we do surgery. So I got a fair amount of training in my training program in the use of minimally invasive techniques, at least for the typical general surgery conditions. However, there's a great deal of operations that during my time in training were not being done laparoscopically, which have transitioned over to this laparoscopic technique, which laparoscopic is just a term we use that means we use a video camera into the abdominal space. You've probably heard the term arthroscopic, which means a video camera into a joint space. Laparoscopic just simply means the abdominal space using a video camera as opposed to a joint space. But when we use these techniques, we can actually take a technique that perhaps we learned to do when we learned to do gallbladder surgery this way and transition it over to, let's say, the removal of a spleen or the removal of a part of the colon for colon cancer. Mm-hmm. But we use similar techniques, but develop them in such a way as to allow for accessing different organs or different disease processes.
0: How do I, as a patient, know, or a potential patient, know that the condition that I am facing needs surgery as opposed to a change of diet or more exercise or a faith in God? How do I know when I need to come see Dr. King as opposed to going and seeing my general practitioner?
1: Many times that can come from a primary care physician who you've developed a relationship that's trusting. Mm-hmm. That person can help guide a patient in the right direction by understanding them as a person and what may be going on with them physiologically. Most of the patients that I see have already seen a primary care physician and been advised to come and see me. Okay. Oftentimes, that's the best way for a patient to find their way to me after having been evaluated and kind of the whole picture, the whole body looked at by this primary care physician, and taking into account a person that they've developed a relationship. Now, sometimes it's cut and dried. It's significantly easier to look down and see an open wound that may be gushing blood and know that you need immediate medical attention.
0: Yes.
1: But it's often the things that are not evident on the outside that create conditions where it's easier to ignore those things or just live somewhat in a state of denial that anything's going on. And it just so happens that at least the cancers I treat tend to be insidious like that. They don't show up on the outside until it's far too late to achieve a cure for that cancer. And so many times knowing when it's appropriate to either undergo screening tests or be evaluated for some vague symptoms is something that a person who doesn't have a deep medical knowledge can't make that decision for themselves. They need the help of someone with expertise, and that can be achieved either with a primary care physician or in some cases, sometimes people come directly to me if they have a little bit of knowledge but aren't quite sure. They may know their condition may require surgery, and that's something that I can help them evaluate. And part of my job as a surgeon in some cases is to talk people out of a surgery that they may have convinced themselves they need. And then sometimes it may be my job to try to help them understand why surgery is necessary. Many times that office visit, that clinic visit, is very, very important in determining what should be done. And, you know, the judgment that goes along with that is probably what I would value the most out of a physician or surgeon that I was meeting with. You know, there's a great deal of emphasis put on the physical skill and knowledge, which is certainly very important, but this judgment that one develops over years of practice is something that I've come to value more and more the longer I've been in practice.
0: All right, very good. We're talking with Dr. David King, a surgeon. He's practicing in Alaska. We'll take a short break. And when we come back, Dr. King, I want to ask you about something that I'm sure is on the minds of many people, even at this moment. There's a lump someplace in our body. It's a lump. It wasn't there before, and it's there now. And what do we do? Should we be afraid? Should we go and see you? Should we see our regular physician? What's going on with lumps in our bodies? So we'll talk to our surgeon, Dr. David King, on our return. So stay right where you are.

0: I'm Dr. James Markham, and here's your biblical prescription for life. Have you ever longed for a different prescription, one without dangerous side effects? Everyone is concerned, or should be concerned, about side effects or adverse reactions when taking a medication. Well, today I want to explain to you what a biblical prescription is. Let's turn to James 1:5. This is our biblical prescription for today. If any of you lack wisdom, let him ask of God, that giveth to all men liberally and upbraideth not, and it shall be given to him. Well, a biblical prescription is all about asking God for wisdom. Wisdom from the scriptures to prevent and treat disease. The Bible applies to all aspects of life. In our biblical prescription for life segments, I will point out scripture, show the evidence-based science behind the scripture, and how this scripture chemically changes us. For more information, I want you to go to our website. That's heartwiseministries.org.
1: 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Thank you.

0: Welcome back to the program. I'm your host, Charles Mills. Our guest today, Dr. David King. He's practicing up in Alaska, and he is a surgeon. And Dr. King, you've identified some of the innovations that have happened in the last 50 years or so in the world of surgery. Let's talk about things that happen to us that can be kind of scary, but they might not be anything, but we don't know, and we want to know what to do. We discover a lump. That lump might be in our chest, our stomach, our leg, our arm, our head, our ear, our nose. Someplace there's a lump in our body. What should we do, and should we be doing it right now?
1: My approach when someone comes to me with a concern of a lump may be different than what a person, I guess, should do immediately after finding one themselves that perhaps they had never noticed before. So lumps happen to many, many people as we age. We get different lumps and different changes in our skin or patterns of our tissues that we can feel on the outside of our bodies. And oftentimes those we just chalk up to, well, I'm just getting older. Mm-hmm. And you know, probably many times that actually might be the right answer, but not every time. And that's where the rub comes in, is how do we distinguish when something is just a part of the aging process and when something might be indicating a serious condition. Well, I would love to give just a simple set of criteria where I could tell people this is a lump you should worry about and get looked at, and this is a lump you don't need to worry about. But unfortunately, it seems that all of the criteria that we've attempted to establish over the years and years we've been doing surgery have never borne out to be entirely accurate. I guess I think of an example that was told to me when I was in medical school training. It was a series of slides that we were shown of skin cancers, pictures. There were several slides that were benign conditions and several slides that were skin cancers or malignant conditions of the skin. And through that process, the person that was teaching us, who was a pathologist, flipped these slides up and asked us as medical students to identify simply one thing. Was this a picture of something benign or of something malignant, meaning something benign, of course, of no concern, not really a big threat to life or limb, and then something malignant, which is a cancer that could end up spreading and taking someone's life. So our job was simply that, identify, is this really bad or is it no problem? And of course, as medical students, we knew essentially nothing. When he was done giving his presentation, he said, these same slides were shown to world experts in dermatopathology, and their average rate of guessing correctly was about as good as a flipping a coin.
0: Wow.
1: About 52%. And so there are many different things that can mimic a malignant condition and malignant conditions that can mimic a benign condition. And for that reason, I generally advise people, get the help of an expert, see your primary care physician, and at least start the process of identifying what a new lump or change in your skin might indicate. It's not intended to scare patients, I guess, to tell them that there's that much ambiguity and unknown in medicine, but I think it's much better to be truthful about it. Oftentimes, even if something looks benign, we may pursue an aggressive course simply because the potential for something bad to be present is enough that we want to know for sure if something is going to be a threat to life. And so we'll often do biopsies, which is basically taking a sample of the tissue or removing the tissue, even if we suspect it's benign, just because we want to be sure. The consequences of making a mistake and assuming something's okay when it's not are far greater than oftentimes the pain or disability that may come from a small biopsy.
0: Dr. David King is our guest today. He is a surgeon. Dr. King, how can I maximize my experience with you, with surgery? Are there things I can do pre-surgery and post-surgery that'll protect me going in and keep me safe going out?
1: Yes, there are. In fact, as this program has long espoused, many of the good health principles that you've heard right here on this program, if you can achieve better health through living by those principles, you will be much better able to tolerate any surgery that might be indicated for you, and perhaps even avoid some of the common surgeries that I have to do. But if a person is faced with the knowledge in their current state of health that surgery is needed, perhaps not remotely but urgently, some of the things that one can do in the short term are make sure that you've achieved a good state of nutrition. By a good state of nutrition, meaning not to be undernourished. You know, generally we see our society as being overnourished.
0: Yes.
1: And getting more so. But in some cases, even being obese or carrying too much weight, even if you don't meet that threshold criteria for obesity, doesn't necessarily indicate that you have good nutrition overall. And so being sure that your diet is balanced in the different nutritional factors so that you can synthesize the proteins that are required to heal. And so there's actually fairly new techniques for people who are facing, let's say, a colon cancer surgery for trying to maximize nutrition and specific amino acids because they modulate the immune system and really help people to avoid those healing complications that sometimes occur in people who have to have fairly urgent surgery without time to prepare themselves over months by improving their health. And there's actually commercial formulas on the market that I use sometimes to help people that just require 5 days of drinking these specially formulated drinks. But all of those things are simply meant to kind of achieve what, over a short term, what we can achieve every day by eating a proper diet. And there's very good evidence of a proper diet, meaning the further away we can move from a animal-based high-fat diet over to a whole food plant-based diet, the better equipped we will be to handle any kind of illness, and surgery included in that.
0: Would that diet and those lifestyle changes also help with the infection problem after surgery? I mean, we hear a lot about that, and that's a dangerous thing. Can we actually help ourselves as far as infection is concerned after the fact?
1: Yes. In fact, those nutritional factors which I spoke of, probably the greatest benefit we see in that is in reducing postoperative infection. And that idea of stimulating our immune system, which is a part of our body, honestly, that as a whole, we understand very poorly in medicine. It's been eluding us for probably centuries, but this idea of the immune system, which is an incredible, incredible part of our body's ability to fight off the disease process, if we can achieve a way to stimulate that immune system to fight off either infection or cancer or other bad disease processes, if we can do that, we can achieve a much better state of health and, in fact, heal much better from surgery if we can stimulate the immune system in just the right way so that the healing process takes place rapidly and completely. These newer formulations that we're coming up with for the ways that we can help maximize nutrition right before surgery are basically all intended to try to achieve that better state of health through modulating the immune system. And honestly, we are only on the very, very cusp of that. We have not achieved a very comprehensive knowledge of the immune system, except to know that, in general, many of these lifestyle diseases that we suffer from in developed countries are immune-related, yes, if not specifically caused by immune malfunction.
0: Well, it sounds like you're saying that with common sense and using nutrition and diet and all the other things that we mentioned here on the HeartWise radio program and also on the HeartWiseMinistries.org website, that not only can we prevent a lot of the things that need surgery, if we have to have surgery, we can get through it better and heal faster if we are abiding by these rules. Am I saying the right things here?
1: Absolutely.
0: Wow. Okay, in the last 60 seconds of the program here, look into your crystal ball. What's the future of surgery? What's going to go on that's going to be different 50 years from now than we have today?
1: Most of the research that's happening today is in this realm of minimally invasive surgery.
0: Right.
1: Many people hear a great deal mentioned in the popular press about robotics and about these techniques for accessing the heart through the arterial or venous system. And I think still a great deal of research is going to be going into developing new techniques that avoid the more dangerous aspects of surgical technique. But I hope we also spend a great deal of time trying to understand more about this immune response and how can we achieve better outcomes or avoid the need for invasive surgery altogether, although it might take me out of my job. Certainly, any of us who are facing our own mortality as we live longer and longer in this world would like to have ways to avoid those big and painful operations that some people have to face.
0: Well, there you have given us our marching orders. Our job, listener, is to put Dr. David King out of business by taking care of ourselves. And you know what? I don't think he'll mind. I think that's the whole idea of why he's on this program. I really think that. Dr. King, thank you so much for being with us today and sharing these words of wisdom and guidance. Thank you so much.
1: It was a pleasure.
0: And listener, until next time, this is Charles Mills along with Dr. David King, inviting you to remain heartwise. Goodbye, everyone. Thank you for joining us today on Heartwise. 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

Listen to what Jesus has for you today in John chapter 8 and verse 12. The Bible says, "Then Jesus spoke to them again, saying, I am the light of the world. He who follows me shall not walk in darkness, but have the light of life." The problem with modern travel is that, well, it's just a little too fast. Now, don't get me wrong. I love the fact that you can get on an airplane and in less than 2 days end up on the other side of the planet. But in the old days, when you had to take a ship for 2 or 3 weeks to get there, you didn't have to put up with the horrible effects of jet lag because your body had time to get used to the new surroundings bit by bit. But when you suddenly drop yourself into a radically different time zone, it takes your body a little while to get adjusted. At 1 o'clock in the morning, when everyone else is sleeping, you're wide awake because it's the middle of the day back home. And at 1 o'clock in the afternoon, when everyone else is busy with their daily routine, you're fighting to keep your eyelids open because it's the middle of the night back home. Your whole system, including all of your body's delicate cycles, your whole body is screaming that you really belong somewhere else. And some experts figure that it can take as long as 1 day for every time zone you've crossed to get completely adjusted to local circumstances. So, just the other day, as I was laying awake at 2 o'clock in the morning, I read another passage in the Gospel of John where Jesus makes an important point. Nicodemus, he says, unless you're born again, you can't inherit the kingdom of God. Now, there's an awful lot of stuff packed into that little statement, but here's what I want you to see. When you arrive in the kingdom of heaven, I don't think you're going to suffer any spiritual jet lag because to a large extent, you'll have already been living on heavenly time before you get there. You know, they say that when President Lyndon Johnson was traveling the world, he simply refused to adjust to local time. Instead, he insisted on keeping his old schedule back home, eating and sleeping at the usual times, and even insisting that diplomatic meetings be held at times that were convenient for Washington, D.C. No matter where he was, he lived by local time back home. And in a similar way, that's what daily life should be like for the Christian. According to the Bible, Christians walk in light that the rest of the world doesn't have. Even though we aren't physically in heaven yet, our day-to-day lives show that in our hearts and minds, we're already living there. And there are some things in this world that we just can't get used to because we really don't belong here. That things like dishonesty and violence bother us because they're not a part of our heavenly home. We have a different sense of priority than some of the people around us because we operate by a different set of values. And in the end, we're going to discover that living with a little bit of heavenly jet lag is just a better way to live.

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1: Here's a good bit of advice from Mark chapter 3, beginning in verse 1. Listen to what it says. And he entered the synagogue again, and a man was there who had a withered hand. And they watched him closely, whether he would heal him on the Sabbath, so that they might accuse him. Now, be honest with me for just a second. Have you ever been a little unfair in your scrutiny of other people? After all, there is this natural tendency we have to turn against people we don't like and hold them to a tougher standard than we hold ourselves. Is it possible that you've judged the work from the guy in the next cubicle a little harshly just because you don't like him? Or do you have a tendency to write off some people's suggestions just because they rub your fur the wrong way? I have to admit it, if I'm really honest, that I've done it. And then you come across a passage like this one in Mark's Gospel, where you find the religious leaders of the day doing it to Jesus. They're actually watching his every move, just hoping he does something they can hang him with. It's hard to imagine, isn't it? Sinful human beings, mere creatures in God's universe, scrutinizing the actions of the Lord of the Sabbath day, desperately hoping to catch him breaking one of God's commandments. It kind of makes you wonder what really lies behind the spirit of criticism. Whose voice are we listening to when we carefully dissect the actions of people we don't like, secretly hoping to catch them doing something wrong? If these people could do it to Jesus, I'm pretty sure you and I are capable of doing it to each other. And I'm sure that the people in Jesus' day actually thought they had a perfect right to do it. Well, they were dead wrong. And that tells me that we should be a little careful, too. Just remember what Jesus says in Matthew chapter 7, verse 2, "For with what judgment you judge, you will be judged, and with the measure you use, it will be measured back to you." Now that's pretty serious business. According to the Bible, Jesus will serve as the judge of all the earth, and you've got to wonder how hard it's going to be to find the faults in these critics' lives when the tables are turned. The lesson for us today is really clear. If we want to walk in the footsteps of Jesus, we need to practice generosity in our opinion of other people. Give someone the benefit of the doubt. Put yourself in their shoes before you form an opinion. After all, unless you happen to be all-knowing, you just might be wrong. And that's a better way to live.

The world was about to change. The first Walmart opened in Rogers, Arkansas on July the 2nd, 1962. Walmart went on to become the world's largest retailer, and several of founder Sam Walton's children are now among the top 15 wealthiest people in the world. People enjoy being able to buy groceries and motor oil and electronics and bath towels in the same store. But Walmart and its imitators have altered society. There was something good about being able to walk downtown where I grew up and know the woman who ran the fabric shop. I mowed her lawn, actually. And know the butcher whose kids I went to high school with. And the people who ran the menswear store and the hardware store. That was owned and operated by the mayor of our town. And the bike shop. That was run by a grumpy sort of a man. And the shoe store. Now, in most towns, it's very different for a lot of people. The human touch is missing. You might save a dollar by buying things made on the other side of the world, but I wonder sometimes what we've lost as society worships the gods of convenience, saving a dollar, and exporting jobs. Look at the final chapter of Romans where Paul says, "Greet Mary, greet Amplius, greet Tryphena and Tryphosa, greet Rufus." Paul mentions close to 30 people by name. To Paul, people were important. Clearly, human interaction was important to him, and it must be important to God because it's important to exist in community. No one is an island. It's one of the great strengths of church. Don't neglect community. Things start to come apart when you do. Don't exist on your own. Being social is important for you, mentally, emotionally, and spiritually. It's how God designed us. John Bradshaw, It Is Written.

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2: Welcome to American Indian Living. I'm Dr. David DeRose. We're doing a show in a live venue, although the show is pre-recorded, but we're in a convention center in Orlando, Florida. With me, across from me, is Doug Golding. Doug, it's great to have you with us.
3: Hey, David. It's good to see you again, my friend.
2: Doug, we've worked together over the years. It's been great to be here in Orlando, Florida together. And I know that our listeners are going to be excited because you have a very special message for today's show, don't you?
3: Yes, I do.
2: Doug, currently, my understanding is you are working very closely with kids who come from across the country to a school called Oakwood University.
3: That's correct.
2: And right now you're the international director of the International Tennis Academy at that university. You're also a physical education instructor there.
3: That's correct.
2: You and I were talking before the show about some of the exciting research on tennis and how it relates to academics. Tell us a little bit about that.
3: Yeah, well, I worked with the United States Tennis Association about 9 years ago when I worked as regional director for the state of New Jersey. And one of the findings that came out about tennis is that one's participation in the game of tennis will result in a higher IQ.
2: Really?
3: So if your kids want to get smarter, if you adults want to rake up some brain cells and regenerate that brain, pick up your tennis racket, get on the court, let's hit some balls.
2: Now, what's interesting to me, this show is especially designed for Native Americans, and I really love things that have an indigenous connection, things that are emphasizing traditionally Native sports. And we talk about tennis. Well, that's really not Native, and a lot of Native Americans, they might say, well, I don't have access to a tennis court, or is it really worth investing in that? Why not just put up a basketball court, or we've got a field here, why don't we play football or soccer or lacrosse? I know you have a special interest in tennis. Why should someone even think about investing in something like that?
3: Well, because when we think about tennis, we might think about the cost that's involved, but truly, tennis at its introductory level, it's not a costly sport, and we don't need a tennis court.
2: So oh, really?
3: No, we don't need a tennis court. Because sometimes what I do, David, I go out on the field and I string a

0: cord. A string of cord. And we get a ball, and so there's not a lot of investment that's really needed to enjoy this sport, you know. And personally, I would love to come out on the reservations to...
1: Oh, really?
0: Oh, yeah, I would do that. I would take tents to the reservations and show them how simple it is and how cost-effective it can be to participate in this wonderful sport.
1: Well, you're really making an appeal for people to get on the phone or to send you an email or something.
0: I'm telling you, take me up on my challenge.
1: Okay, how does someone get a hold of you? Because we want to talk more about tennis, and some people might say, well, this is nothing that applies to us. And what you're saying is you believe in it so much that you'll help tribes find ways to use tennis.
0: Yes. Yes, I would.
1: So let us know. How can someone get a hold of you?
0: Easy. DougGoldenTennis@yahoo.com.
1: Okay. D-O-U-G.
0: G-O-U-L-D-I-N-G.
1: Uh-huh.
0: tennis@yahoo.com.
1: Okay. I think I've got it.
0: And Doug, I bring tennis to the reservation.
1: Doug Golding. So Doug, D-O-U-G. That's straightforward. The Golding is a hard one because you got an extra U in there.
0: That's correct.
1: G-O-U-L-D-I-N-G, tennis@yahoo.com.
0: Yes.
1: Okay. So we're talking about tennis on this show. You're willing to help tribes find strategies to make tennis more affordable, make it available on a reservation or community center. IQ goes up. What happens in real life? You tell me some stories there from Oakwood University when kids start playing tennis.
0: Well, one of the things that they have also found out is that kids who participate in tennis, they hold higher position in the marketplace.
1: Oh, really?
0: Yeah. They find that more CEOs and presidents of companies are tennis players.
1: And they think that tennis actually helped contribute to them getting where they were?
0: Yes, because there's a certain discipline. There's the mind-body connection. I tell you something that happened just a couple of weeks ago, David.
1: Uh-huh.
0: I was at Southern Adventist University.
1: Okay.
0: I was running because I use tennis as a ministry.
1: Uh-huh.
0: I was running an outreach program for young people at Southern Adventist University. I was doing a tennis camp.
1: Okay.
0: And the head of the physical education department, Dr. Garver, actually stopped by the tennis courts, and he was watching me. I didn't know he was watching me.
1: Okay.
0: But he was watching me teach a class of young kids to play the sport.
1: Uh-huh.
0: And to my amazement, he called me in his office, and he said to me, young man, I was watching you play.
1: Uh-huh.
0: And I realized that you're very good. You're very, very good. I said, why do you say that, sir? He says, well, I was watching you.
1: Uh-huh.
0: He says, I'm a PhD in physical education and biomechanics, and I was watching you, and you don't only teach, you teach the mind, because the way that you teach, these kids are really, really fortunate. See, tennis, when it's taught properly, when it's learned properly, it gives you exercise,
1: okay,
0: which as a health educator, you know, I'm big on,
1: right,
0: you know, the healthy body, but it also gets the mind firing. It gets you to have to process in a way that other sports don't.
1: So this is one of the reasons why they think it contributes to IQ.
0: Exactly.
1: And why it can help people get into more leadership positions in the workplace.
0: Exactly.
1: So Native people like to hear stories. They like to hear about people who've utilized things and how it's made a difference. Do you have some stories like that, or even your own personal experience?
0: Yes. Well, for me, I'm from the island of Jamaica.
1: Okay.
0: I'm from a poor background. I didn't have the luxuries, so I would be on par with a Native American
1: who's in an underserved area.
0: Yeah, in an underserved area. So when I got into tennis, tennis made a tremendous difference in my life because I just had a racket and a ball, and I went to the courts and I just played. But not only that, because I wanted to be even better at tennis, I applied the lifestyle. We teach that New Start lifestyle thing.
1: Right.
0: I applied New Start lifestyle to tennis, David,
1: okay,
0: and it made me a world-class tennis player. So from being underprivileged, you know, between the health component of adding the New Start to my tennis, to the love of tennis, you know, it helped me to develop. Now, at the university, we have our university is a what we call a historically black university, where a lot of kids who come there, they've never been exposed to tennis.
1: Mm-hmm.
0: And in our class, when we teach them tennis, it expands their horizon. You know, uh-huh. they get exposed to something more than they're accustomed to. And I think the same thing would happen for the Native Americans. You know, on their reservation, if they're exposed to something else, mm-hmm. you never know where it could take them. Okay. Because for me, it took me around the world.
1: Wow. So you're a tennis professional, running a tennis camp.
0: Yes.
1: Now you're based at a university. And that was all stuff that was never on the radar screen of your parents.
0: No.
1: It wasn't like your parents said, we're going to make sure our boy becomes a tennis professional.
0: That's correct. Plus, tennis got me in college.
1: Okay. So you got a scholarship?
0: Got a scholarship.
1: Wow. Well, this is starting to sound pretty exciting. And you're willing to help a tribe,
0: yes,
1: reservation that there's no tennis facilities to find some strategies to do that.
0: That's correct.
1: This is exciting stuff. Doug, give us that contact information one more time.
0: DougGoldenTennis@yahoo.com. DougGoldenTennis.
1: At Yahoo.
0: At Yahoo.com.
1: Wow, wow. Doug, let me ask you this question now. You mentioned the New Start lifestyle. Of course, our regular listeners have heard about New Start before. But every time I do a show, I say, Dr. DeRose, I don't call myself Dr. DeRose. Honestly, I say David. David, don't take anything for granted. There's people that may be tuning in for the first time. You mentioned New Start. What is that that made such a difference for you?
0: Well, the New Start, it has we call them the eight doctors, mm-hmm. okay? And we have the N is nutrition.
1: Okay.
0: The E is exercise. W is water.
1: Uh-huh.
0: S is sunlight. T is temperance or moderation.
1: Mm-hmm.
0: A is fresh air. R is rest. And T is trust in divine power or trust in God.
1: Okay, so you're telling me that what you did as a young man, as you said, I'm going to focus on my nutrition.
0: Yes.
1: The N in New Start.
0: Yes.
1: I'm going to focus on exercise.
0: That's correct.
1: I'm going to focus on water. And you went through this whole list of things.
0: Yes.
1: And how old were you when you made this connection?
0: Well, I was. Actually, it's interesting, David, because when I made the New Start connection,
1: mm-hmm.
0: I had a hip problem
1: as
0: a tennis player. And they wanted to do surgery on my hip.
1: Oh, wow.
0: But when I embraced the New Start lifestyle as taught by Weimar Institute mm-hmm. back in the day, I didn't have to do the surgery again.
1: Oh, really?
0: Yeah, it actually started regenerating. I had arthritis in my hip, and it reversed the arthritis.
1: Boy, that's fantastic.
0: And as a result, listen to this. A result of the New Start program, I not only helped to heal my hip,
1: uh-huh.
0: But it helped me to be the number one tennis player at my university that I went to.
1: Wow.
0: Christopher Newport University. Because I had more endurance.
1: Uh-huh.
0: So all the guys on the team, I was fitter than they were.
1: Okay.
0: My fitness level was higher. I was, my mental ability to process was, I was sharper.
1: Uh-huh. Uh-huh.
0: My cognitive ability to think faster on my feet. So the New Start lifestyle has just been a blessing to me. It has changed my life tremendously.
1: Let's look at one aspect of it, because we can't look at all these eight elements in the time that we have in this segment. Tell us about water. What did you do with water that made a difference?
0: Well, water, as you know, when the body's hydrated, the muscles function better. It brings the oxygen, because the blood is what brings the oxygen to different parts of the body.
1: Right.
0: As an athlete, if I'm hydrated, if I have enough water in my system, you know, I can move quicker.
1: Okay.
0: Because oxygen, then the blood flows, the blood is thinner, so it flows faster to different parts of the body. So just one element.
1: So just making sure you're drinking plenty of water.
0: Yes.
1: And that's all day long or just when you're training?
0: No, all day long.
1: Okay.
0: All day long.
1: Let me ask you about another question, because this may have raised some issues too with folks. You mentioned temperance, you said, or moderation. How did you apply that?
0: Well, you know, I came to realize that temperance was staying away from those things that were harmful. And I tell you, it really impacted my life, not only on the tennis court, but in the classroom.
1: Mm-hmm.
0: Because when I looked at my teammates, they were going to bed at any hours of the night.
1: Okay.
0: Temperance said, you know what, you need to shut down at a certain time. You need to get your rest.
1: Uh-huh, uh-huh.
0: Temperance said, you know, Doug, you need to stay away from the alcohol, because at my university there are guys who consume alcohol. You know, stay away from the alcohol,
1: uh-huh.
0: Stay away from the things that were harmful.
1: Right.
0: So I became a vegetarian.
1: Okay.
0: Because I realized that meat was not the best for me.
1: Mm-hmm.
0: Temperance says to me, use what's best, but use it at a balance. Use it in moderation.
1: And so you're applying these things. You're drinking water. You're making sure there's no alcohol in your lifestyle. You're getting adequate rest. You're changing your diet. And all those things, as you're applying them, you start seeing some differences not only in how you feel and in this joint problem, but your tennis game and your academic success is just going up, up, and up.
0: Yeah, yeah.
1: Wow. So you got a powerful story, really. And do you tell this kind of material to the kids that you're working with?
0: Oh yes. At my academy, I teach the kids. Yes, tennis, I'm a wonderful tennis coach, but the part that will impact their lives for a long time to come is this New Start Lifestyle program that I teach them.
1: Wow, that is fantastic. Doug, our time is just about gone. Can you tell us one more time about the contact information and just why you're giving it first?
0: Yeah, I'm giving the contact information because I am willing to take tennis on the reservation. I am willing to make myself available to the people on the reservation.
1: Fantastic. Give us that contact information.
0: DougGoldinTennis@yahoo.com. 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
1: Okay. DougGoldinTennis@yahoo.com. Doug, thank you so much for pulling away from this very busy venue and joining me on American Indian Living. We've got more coming up in today's edition of the show. Don't go away. A lot of great information coming up. I'm Dr. DeRose.
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1: Welcome back to American Indian Living. I'm Dr. David DeRose. If you can't tell from the ambiance of the show, we're actually in a different location. After interviewing Doug Golding there in Orlando, Florida, We had no more opportunity to do interviews in that venue, and I am back in Northern California at our studios here. What we've got in store for you is some more exciting dialogue. I've got Lance Wilbur, co-director of TECOA and TECOA Health, who will be joining me shortly. But before we get Lance before the microphone, or as it will be actually on a phone line, we've got some exciting things coming up very shortly, because this show is due to air in the month of October 2013. And I wanted to let each of you know that you can take part, or at least give input into American Indian Living, because we plan to be in Tulsa, Oklahoma at the 70th annual meeting of the National Congress of American Indians. You'll not want to miss that venue. It's going to be an exciting meeting. And we will be in the exhibit hall. We are going to be situated in an area where there's lots of health screening, interviewing leaders throughout Indian country. I know many of you look forward to our being there at NCAI. If you are not familiar with our presence in that venue, maybe you're listening to the show for the first time, if you want to take part in the show, if something exciting is happening in your neck of Indian country, if you're a tribal leader or tribal health director, or just are excited about something happening in your area, let us know. Of course, it's not an open mic that anyone can just share what's ever on their mind. We do have a lot of people that we try to get on the show, a lot of interviews we try to do in that venue, but we are open to your suggestions, and we would love to consider you, your tribe, your organization to be featured in that venue. So look for us at the National Congress of American Indians. That's taking place from October 13 through October 18 in Tulsa, Oklahoma. So if you're some of my former neighbors living in Oklahoma, where I spent 10 or 11 years, and you say, wow, I could head over there to Tulsa and take in some of NCAI, we invite you to come over, check us out at NCAI in the exhibit area, and we would love to have you even just stand around as we're doing some of our interviews, listen to the live dialogue. So again, mark that on your calendars, 70th annual meeting of the National Congress of American Indians, Tulsa, Oklahoma, October 13 through 18. You can take part. While we're speaking about that, many times when I extend the invitation for people to share some of what's happening on the show, a lot of people just don't think what they're doing is very important. But I'll tell you, if you're a regular listener to American Indian Living, you realize that everyone has a story to tell. And when you share your story, when you share what's happening in your area, when you talk about your tribal health center, when you share about some of the tribal organizations that you're involved with, when you talk about your vision for health among your people, if you're a tribal leader, these things resonate across tribal lines. And it helps other people to think in practical ways of taking action, things that they can do, things that can be done differently. Well, with that background, we've got another guest. I mentioned to you Lance Wilbur. Lance is the co-director of TECOA and TECOA Health based in New England. So we're going to go from Orlando, Florida, where we talked with Doug Golding, now by the way of modern technology, phone lines, and digital connections, to Lance Wilbur. Lance, it's great to have you with us on today's show.
9: Yes, thanks for having me.
1: Lance, you and I have interacted over the years. First, we rubbed shoulders in Maine when I was based there. Now you're in New Hampshire. Tell us a little bit about your work there.
9: There's a lot of different things. I wear a lot of different hats, but essentially, we're starting, or have started in 2008, basically, is when we kind of first started. It was with a group of young men that kind of met through various circumstances at a private school. And we started, you know, casting a vision for how we can really meet the needs of society in a more comprehensive sense. So we started brainstorming and getting together and figuring out exactly what would be best to really develop an institution, if you will, not in a large scale, but in a smaller create a almost like a laboratory, a factory, if you will, institution that trains young people how to effectively serve their communities, not just in a one-dimensional sense like a social activism per se, but more so in a holistic sense. So we do address needs and situations, and our training is based on a mental, physical, social, and a spiritual approach. So really, in New Hampshire now, since we've moved here from Massachusetts, we needed much more space and a larger facility and larger property, if you will, more acreage. We are here full-time, year-round, and we have young people from all different parts of the globe and different parts of the United States that come here for special training. And then we actually, while we're training them, theoretically, we actually put them out into the local towns and cities to help in any way that they can. And we do it overtly, and we really have a burden to bring this idea of holistic, comprehensive restoration to humanity in all of those areas that I mentioned.
1: Well, Lance, I mean, these sound like very lofty goals, things that you're working toward. And I think the big question that probably many listeners have is, what does this really look like? I mean, what kind of a program are you really offering there? If I were to send, for example, my son or my daughter to your program in New Hampshire, what kind of a training would they actually be getting?
9: Like I said, we don't make any apologies. We are a Christian organization. But we don't just, you know, deal with Christians. Obviously, the majority of the world is not Christian. The people that have needs are not Christian for the most part, and they don't have to be. I mean, it's not like you have to come and be join a church or something like that in order to get help. So really, the curriculum is Bible-based, in essence, for our base philosophy. But we teach practical things. I mean, for example, right now we're teaching anatomy and physiology. I mean, we understand that the health needs, you know, public health. Obviously, we're all in the United States dealing with this issue of Obamacare and all that stuff, and you know, it's a serious thing. People are underinsured or not insured, uninsured, and they don't have access to good health care. So a lot of times, when people can't get traditional health care, just some education might go a long way.
1: Mm-hmm.
9: So we have a strong emphasis in basic health education, not in a health professional sense, but as consultants and educators and lecturers, we can do a lot for our local communities in helping them take personal responsibility for their health. So that's a large component. We do a lot of practical health awareness, kind of health educational training. On the other hand, we do a lot of vocational training. A lot of people that come, students that come from various walks of life, young people, especially nowadays. I know I was there at a certain time in my life. I wasn't raised with any practical skills. You know, we kind of just went to school. We didn't really learn any trades or anything like that, things that we could be industrious on our own without, having being hired by somebody per se. I did pretty much most jobs were like you go to the mall and get a job, you know, retail stuff, but you don't really learn any practical skills.
1: Mm-hmm.
9: So we have a practical training program. Right now we currently train woodworking, which basically is high-end furniture restoration, and we also do gardening and seasonal landscaping. So the people come and not only do they get the book knowledge and, you know, the health educational training, the biblical philosophy, but they get some practical skills as well that they can hopefully take anywhere they go and apply in some way, shape, or form. So even if they go back to another career or they go back to college or what have you, that they can still take away tools that they can apply in a practical sense in their local area. So that's kind of what the curriculum looks like. And as far as like a day-to-day, it's really a kind of a family-based situation. So the staff and their families are incorporated into the work environment, and the students all, you know, live together with deans and things like that. So the daily interaction, all the way from director level to level. So a lot of life lessons are learned even outside of the classroom that really help develop young people in a broader sense so that they can immediately go back into a community and be an effective helper, you know, and really help people comprehensively rather than just in a peripheral or a superficial way.
1: Well, Lance, this is very exciting information, and we're definitely wanting to hear a lot of practical insights because I know you're helping people with lots of practical health insights. That's where we're actually going to be going in our next segment. We have got to slip away for just a little bit. I'm Dr. David DeRose. With me, Lance Wilbur. He's with a group called TECOA, based there in New England. You're going to hear more not only about their program, but about practical things that can make a difference in your life and in the lives of those you love. Lance is going to be giving us lots of practical health pointers that you don't want to miss. Stay tuned for more. We'll be right back. I'm Dr. DeRose.
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1: Welcome back to American Indian Living. I'm Dr. David DeRose. With me today, Lance Wilbur. We're back in our studios in California. Lance is joining me by way of phone. He's based in New Hampshire. He's the co-director of TECOA and TECOA Health. Lance, it's great to have you with us for another segment.
9: Yes.
1: You are doing a lot there in New England and beyond as far as teaching people about health principles. Can you tell a little bit about the work you're doing, some practical things that might be of interest to listeners throughout Indian country?
9: Yeah, absolutely. I mean, we spend a lot of time in the community really kind of gathering, information, intelligence to figure out exactly what is needed. But what we see most often in virtually every community we go to, whether large city or small rural town, is that there's a strong concern in regards to health. And so what we do is, one of the things we do is we provide lifestyle or nutritional consultations. So that's basically just personal assessments where people fill out a form, a nutritional assessment form, and we kind of just try to give them some education based specifically on their need.
1: Mm-hmm.
9: Another thing that we do, which is probably most popular, are the cooking schools. So we do lots of cooking education, teaching people not just how to cook, but how to cook healthy, how to shop, how to read nutritional labels, how to, you know, how to make practical choices that will improve virtually any chronic condition, which is, you know, chronic conditions are the most prevalent of all of the main hazards in the U.S. at least, where with, you know, chronic illness or what we call lifestyle disease or preventable disease, such as heart disease, diabetes, cancer, and the like. So we do a lot with that just from a cooking perspective. How can I change the way I eat? How will that affect my likelihood of contracting some of these hazardous illnesses? And then we also do general health fairs, or we call them health expos. It's just really an opportunity to really cater to a larger swath of the population where we, you know, have free events in the community where people can come and kind of go through several exhibits that all emphasize a different area of health. And probably lastly, which I think is vitally important, is just the education, like I mentioned, just hosting a series of lectures on various topics in various different settings, colleges, universities, local businesses, schools, hospitals, anywhere really, any venue where we can offer you know, free health education is something that is very, very, very effective in these communities.
1: Well, Lance, let's ask a practical question. Someone's listening today, and they've just been to the doctor, or maybe a family member was just at the physician's office, and they were diagnosed as having type 2 diabetes. If you're working with someone, doing some coaching, health coaching for someone who has diabetes, what are the main themes that often come up in your teaching?
9: Well, I mean, if you survey the major risk factors for type 2 diabetes and almost every chronic illness, you have these common threads. So this is what you really deal mostly with. Such things, you know, people talk a lot about genetics,
1: mm-hmm.
9: but you know, there's studies out there, like one that comes to mind is referred to as the Danish twin study, you know, shows that pretty much longevity and a lot of these chronic illnesses are due probably 10% or less are due to genetics.
1: Mm.
9: So the rest, the vast majority, you know, 90% or so is due mostly to lifestyle choices. So that's a major risk factor. Age, obviously, gender. If they have other chronic illnesses, they might be more likely to contract type 2 diabetes. Things like obesity, high stress, inactivity, smoking, alcohol. So these things are, you know, they're major risk factors, and there's a lot of people, unfortunately, that are experiencing these issues outside of genetics and age and ethnicity. Some of these lifestyle habits, the choices that people are making, are leading them there. So that's the first thing we're going to look at. Is there something that the person is doing as not just as a once-in-a-while thing, but as a lifestyle habit that is directly contributing to their diabetes or to their disease?
1: Great. I mean, that's a powerful insight. And I know when we work at Weimar, at our lifestyle center here, and we're doing things in the community, it's the same message that we're giving. Because if we can pinpoint those lifestyle areas and help people make changes, it's extremely powerful. I mean, we see people, I'm sure you see the same thing, people getting off their insulin if they have type 2 diabetes, getting off their oral medications, feeling better. For us, one of the big things we see, and I know this is mirrored throughout Indian country, is the connection between overweight and diabetes. And I'm always happy to have people like yourself on the show, Lance, because all of us have a little different experience. And one of the challenges we're having today, whether it's in Indian country or looking at other segments of the North American population, it's challenging to help people trim down. Do you find that you're having success in your educational efforts helping people lose weight?
9: Yes. I mean, one thing that I failed to mention was that I developed a fitness program, and we use it at the school, you know, with the students, so we see results in that regard. You know, before and after, probably the largest for, you know, a student that came and, you know, lost 100 150 pounds. And then there's other dramatic body composition changes. And that, you know, a lot of these are young people, so they might not have some of these chronic illnesses. So that's the experience inside the school.
1: Did you actually say that you had a student who came to your program who lost 150 pounds?
9: Yes.
1: In what period of time?
9: It took a while. There was no crash diet or anything like that. It took probably about 10 months to a year. But it was really just diet modification and fitness program.
1: How big a person was this?
9: They were very big. They actually, beforehand, they had gotten up to, before, you know, they came to us, they had gotten up to over 700 pounds.
1: Wow.
9: So they had gone through several programs and things like that, and they did a little fit camp. They were able to lose some weight. So by the time the student came to us, he was about, he was almost 450, I believe.
1: Uh-huh.
9: Somewhere thereabouts.
1: And he dropped down to 300.
9: Yes, he dropped down significantly, and virtually everything improved. He didn't have, interestingly enough, even with those weight issues, he didn't have diabetes.
1: Okay.
9: He didn't have any heart disease. I mean, he didn't have any of those chronic conditions. He had some issues, obviously joint issues and things like that, but he didn't have any serious chronic illness at that point. He was in his probably early 30s.
1: Wow, so he was basically medical disasters waiting to happen, and he caught the vision for lifestyle, huh?
9: Yeah. So it's still a work in progress. I mean, there's still a lot of things that have to happen. You know, somebody that's gotten up to that weight, you know, there's lots of things, and it takes a long period of time. But, yeah, absolutely.
1: So what's exciting to me is what you're telling me, Lance, is the program at TCOA is not just something where you're sharing principles with other people. The students themselves are putting them into practice, and they're getting results.
9: Exactly. So everything that we would teach out in the community, we do here at the school. So if we say, hey, the importance of fitness, well, the students are out exercising, you know, an hour, at least, you know, an hour a day roughly, and as a group, we do some group fitness things outside, preferably outside in the nature there, nature's gym. So when they go out and say the importance of exercise, they are actually experiencing it themselves and seeing changes in their own health or their own body composition. And that goes with all the other principles. We're talking about diet and different eating habits. They're coming in, and we're showing them a different way to eat. And so, yeah, they're getting a practical experience here in the training. So when they go out and offer it, it's not just theory.
1: That's just powerful. So before we get too far along in talking about some of the exciting things you're doing and the results the students are having, I know there are people across the country and even into Canada that listen to the show. Some of them may be looking for a program like you're talking about. How does someone get information about TCOA?
9: You know, we are in a day and age where, you know, social media is very effective. I could start with our website. Our website is thetecoa.org. So that's thetecoa.org. So that's a place to start. But we also have Facebook presence, Twitter presence, and things like that.
1: Mm-hmm.
9: So, yeah, that's where you start. We do have a office number that if people want to call in directly with questions, and that is 603-827-3255. And also email address info@thetecoa.org if people want to email questions. So it's really just a matter of, you know, touching base, and if they want to learn more, they can.
1: Okay, let me make sure that I've got this down, Lance. I've got, for a website, thetecoa.org.
9: Yep.
1: So it's the article, the, T-H-E, and then TCOA, T-E-K-O-A.
9: Yeah.
1: If someone wants to call, 603-827-3255.
9: Yeah.
1: Okay, I think we'll probably just reinforce those. I know you've got the email address out there, but if you want to get more information about the program at TCOA, you're getting me excited about it. Even though you and I have known each other for some time, I've actually not been to your facility. It's quite a distance away from California to New Hampshire, because you really ramped things up there after I left Maine.
9: Yeah, absolutely.
1: Your program, if I'm understanding it right, the full program, is it a two-year course?
9: Well, actually, it's On paper, it's a 3-year program.
1: Okay.
9: The third year is really functioning. You know, the student would be functioning almost in a leadership position, like an internship. But what we request from students is a 1-year minimum commitment.
1: Okay.
9: So we have a 1-year curriculum as our basic entry curriculum. So students at least dedicate a year from whatever their studies or their young careers. And but there are options for a second and third year, and that's really, you know, based on case by case.
1: Okay. Well, I know our listeners are excited about the different educational opportunities that we feature on American Indian Living from time to time. I know you've got a lot more to share. We've only got one more segment in the show, and just want to let you know, if you're tuning in to American Indian Living today, Lance Wilbur, the co-director of TCOA and TCOA Health, is not going away. He's got more information for you. However, before we step away, I just want to remind you that we've got a very special opportunity for you to meet with us from American Indian Living at the National Congress of American Indians that will be taking place in Tulsa, Oklahoma from October 13 to October 18 of 2013. If you're wondering where to find us, we're going to be actually recording a number of episodes of American Indian Living in the Convention Center there in Tulsa, Oklahoma. So we really want to encourage you, if you're already planning to attend this very important 70th annual session of the National Congress of American Indians, add to your agenda stopping by and getting acquainted with us. We would love to feature something that's happening in your tribal community on the radio show. So especially if you're taking a leading role in tribal health matters, if you're in tribal governance, if you're working with some type of tribal industry, like I said, we'd love to feature you on the show. We're going to be back, though, with today's edition of American Indian Living in just a moment. Lance Wilbur is staying tuned for more, and you can get his final insights as we move into our closing segment. Don't go away. We'll be right back.
18: 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That's 1-800-775-4673. We'll be right back after this.
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1: Welcome back to our final segment of today's edition of American Indian Living. Dr. David DeRose with Lance Wilbur. We're speaking about an exciting ministry in the northeastern United States. So although we have many listeners throughout the country and into Canada, if you're looking for options in the Northeast, we've been talking with Lance Wilbur. Lance is the co-director of TECOA and TECOA Health. Lance, like I said before, you're getting me excited about what you're doing there.
9: Yeah. I mean, we're excited, and I'm glad to hear that you're excited as well.
1: Let me see if I've got the whole picture for kind of the broad vision you have there at TECOA. If someone comes there for a program, ideal course is 3 years. You want to have people come commit to at least a year. You're going to train them not only in what some people would call health coaching, but also in carpentry and agriculture. Am I hearing that right?
9: Absolutely.
1: Okay, so somebody's listening. Say, hey, I'm between jobs. I'm here in New York State. I'm in Maine, New Hampshire, Vermont, wherever, Connecticut. It's not too far for me to head up that direction. What kind of investment are we talking about? How much money does someone have to have in hand to show up on your door and say, I want to be a student for a year?
9: Well, to show up, I mean, we only require a down payment of $2,000. But for the year, the tuition is $8,000, and that basically covers your tuition and your room and board. So it's extremely affordable.
1: Yeah, I mean, that is, as far as higher education, and you're giving people practical skills in addition to formal academic courses, correct?
9: Correct.
1: So tell me some other stories that might help us connect a little better with the type of work you're doing, the type of students, the type of people that you're coming in contact with.
9: All right. Well, I'll use my own. I'm most familiar with my own story. You know, I was one of those people at a certain point in my life where I was out there running the streets, if you will, kind of a deviant and really with no direction. I was never unintelligent or foolish, but, you know, I just kind of did what I wanted.
1: Mm-hmm.
9: And I always, from a little child, struggled with weight, you know, kind of up and down, up and down. I was always overweight growing up. I was always bigger. I mean, I'm very big, you know, tall individual, but it took a while for my height to get. So I was always overweight growing up. So I had a complex with that. What I did early on is I played a lot of basketball. I was very, you know, successful in athletics all the way up to, you know, the end of my high school and collegiate level before I eventually dropped out and quit. But I used that to kind of as my fitness.
1: Mm-hmm.
9: Outside of that, there was really no physical activity. What happened was in my college years, I pretty much, you know, stopped playing basketball. You know, it was just getting, you know, too competitive for me, and you know, a risk of injury and things. Nobody's paying me to do it, mm-hmm. So I kind of stopped. Once I stopped, I mean, I blew up,
1: mm-hmm.
9: Got real heavy, not extremely, but I got overweight. I was well overweight, and it took me about a year to figure out the importance of fitness outside of a sport.
1: Okay.
9: So I started actual, you know, practical calisthenics and, you know, cardiopulmonary, all kinds of different exercises that I could do without equipment, without going to a gym, without any memberships of any kind, just using my natural environment. And, you know, over a course of probably 6 months, I was able to lose about 60 pounds. And then something, you know, then I had a health issue.
1: Mm.
9: So when I lose all this weight, feeling good, feeling great, and I got hit, most people in the northeastern United States are familiar with Lyme disease.
1: Right.
9: So I didn't know what it was. Well, let's put it this way. I saw, you know, I had the textbook rash.
1: Okay.
9: Indicative of Lyme.
1: The bullseye rash, huh?
9: Yeah, the bullseye rash. So when I saw it, I knew exactly what it was. The first time I saw it in the mirror, I was changing. I saw it. I knew exactly what it was. But then when I did some research, you know, I could have been bit and infected 3 days prior or 90 days prior. So I didn't know when it happened per se, but then I knew it got me, and I got terribly sick.
1: Mm.
9: Not sick to the point where I stopped functioning. I was still working full time and still doing what I do now. But I basically kind of had to learn how to deal with it. So it's all kinds of chronic. There's over 76 symptoms. So very similar symptoms to many different chronic illnesses. So I kind of got firsthand experience on a lot of these, you know, aches and pains in different situations. And I had to learn how to deal with it, you know, from a lifestyle perspective.
1: Mm-hmm.
9: So fitness and diet and, you know, just general responsibility, health consciousness really took precedence. And I kind of had to nurse myself through the ebbs and flows of that condition.
1: Wow, that was sounds like a real tough time for you. How long ago was that, Lance?
9: That was 2010. So it was 2010, and really the symptoms apexed, you know, they peaked towards the end of that year. And again, it wasn't like I was bedridden or anything like that, but it never got into my nervous system or into my heart or anything like that, but it was definitely, you know, throughout my body. And so the kind of the burden that I have now for health and fitness is that's my kind of personal perspective, where I saw my lifestyle choices directly contributing to the restoration of my health.
1: No, I mean, that's powerful. Basically, many of us take our health for granted. A health crisis comes like you're dealing with Lyme disease, and suddenly the whole world changes, and we really see the value of really being advocates for our own health, taking care of ourselves, right?
9: Absolutely. I think that's just what, you know, people need, some of that, where you're not just kind of, you know, teaching them you know, showing them what they're not doing right. It's more so using yourself as an example and saying, hey, well, I've been here and there, but I know that this works. If you were just willing to try it, I think you would see some changes.
1: Now, I know from our past interaction, Lance, you felt a big part of what saw you through that was knowing that there was a creator who was interested in you and had actually health principles that you could implement. Just how big a factor was that in your improvement?
9: Oh, I think that's the core factor. I mean, like I said before, you know, our mission, it approaches health from a comprehensive, you know, a physical, mental, social, and spiritual perspective. So really that biblical philosophy of wellness is important. I mean, there's studies out there that show the importance of, or the effect, if you will, of prayer and what people refer to, you know, as meditation and things. You see a lot of that Eastern mysticism out there, but, you know, there's a biblical philosophy as well. So it was very central. I mean, you know, prayer and devotion and maintaining my responsibility from my perspective to God was absolutely central. If I had just kind of given up everything and kind of been recluse and stayed to myself and wallowed in my own misery, it would have turned out for the worse.
1: So, Lance, as we're kind of winding down here in the program, I know you've got just a wealth of things to share, but I wanted to take 1 minute and just recap a little bit on what someone might expect if they came to the campus of Toccoa. I mean, can I just show up there? I mean, do you do things for the public if someone showed up, or is it more a conventional school? And if I end up there, you're going to say, what are you doing here? We've got classes going on.
9: No, we're always welcome to receiving guests. Obviously, you know, you let us know, we can make special arrangements. But no, if someone just were to stroll in, they would see a functioning institution. So there would be probably maybe a class going on. There might be some people doing other duties. There might be people coming in and out. They might stumble upon somebody singing or cooking. But yeah, it's a 24/7 operation, and everybody, for the most part, lives on the campus. So yeah, they would see a campus is not traditional. It's more of a, you know, you wouldn't see any big brick buildings or cathedrals or anything like that. But you would see several structures and everybody kind of like a, you know, like a bee colony working, coming in and out, staying busy.
1: Tremendous. Lance, we got to wind up. Any final thoughts?
9: I would like everyone to consider us. Obviously, you know, all the work that we desire to do, there's many people out there that want to do the same, and we can't do it ourselves. So we need a lot of support. We need partnership. whether that's just from a moral support standpoint or even financially. And we need students. A constant flow of the young people really make the difference.

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1: Today, God's word for your day comes from Mark chapter 9, verse 41, where the Bible says, "For whoever gives you a cup of water to drink in my name, because you belong to Christ, assuredly I say to you, he will by no means lose his reward." I know it should probably go without saying, but with Jesus, kindness counts. In this passage in particular, he makes it obvious that he notices

when someone pays attention to the needs of others. And I guess what really makes you take this to heart as a Christian is when you notice that someone else who maybe doesn't even know Christ is, well, nicer than you. In a recent book specifically designed to call the Christian faith into question, notable atheist Richard Dawkins makes reference to a study published by Sam Harris about the crime rates in different American states. Now, right from the start, Dawkins draws some unjustified conclusions about the data in the study, and he also paints a picture of Christianity and politics that seems like a pretty broad generalization. But I think it might pay to look at this study nonetheless. As it turns out, in the states where conservative Christianity tends to be the strongest, they have some of the highest crime rates in the country. Out of the 25 most dangerous cities in America, 76% of them happen to be in the states that we usually identify as being conservatively Christian. Now, again, before we jump to any conclusions, it's important to understand that Dawkins has a personal agenda at stake when he puts this kind of data in a book, and he might be drawing conclusions that aren't really justified, because after all, there's absolutely no proof that it's Christians who are committing these crimes. But it does kind of give you pause for thought. If we really are Christians and Jesus really does make a difference in your life, shouldn't it show up in your day-to-day existence? I've got to admit it. I can think back over numerous occasions where other people who didn't even claim to be Christians were just nicer people than me. And that should always make us think. After all, the only job that Jesus really gave the church to do was to show Him to the world. And I'm willing to bet as you look back over your conversion to Christ, you can think of one or two people whose unusual kindness was instrumental in leading you into a deeper relationship with God. Now, today, as you face the world, you have a choice as to how it all happens. People can see you like they see everybody else, self-driven, self-interested, and self-absorbed. Or you can make it your hallmark to show a little kindness to somebody who could either use your help or might just really enjoy a few kind words. You might want to think of it as an offering of refreshing water to one of God's disciples and know that it puts a smile on the face of Jesus. And besides all that, it really is just a better way to live.

God has always had a people. Many a foolish conqueror has made the mistake of thinking that because he had forced the Church of Jesus Christ out of sight, he had stilled its voice and snuffed out its life. But God has always had a people. The powerful current of a rushing river is not diminished because it's forced to flow underground. No, the purest water is the stream that bursts crystal clear into the sunlight after it has forced its way through solid rock. There have been charlatans who, like Simon the magician, sought to barter on the open market that power which cannot be bought or sold. But God has always had a people, men who could not be bought, and women who were beyond purchase. God has always had a people. There have been times of affluence and prosperity when the church's message has been nearly diluted into oblivion by those who sought to make it socially attractive, neatly organized, or financially profitable. But God has always had a people. Yes, it's been gold-plated, draped in purple, and encrusted with jewels. It has been misrepresented, ridiculed, lauded, and scorned. But God has always had a people, and these followers of Jesus Christ have been, according to the whim of the times, elevated as sacred leaders and martyred as heretics. Yet through it all, there marches on that powerful army of the meek, God's chosen people who cannot be bought, flattered, murdered, or stilled. On through the ages they march.

It's a lie. Discouraged pastor, it's his church and it's still alive. Lonely missionary, sow that seed with confidence. The church is still alive. Old saint, you're not alone and forgotten. The church is still alive. It's alive, my broken-hearted friend. It's still alive. Busy mother, just keep trusting in Jesus. The church is alive. You're not alone out there serving the Lord, young student. Just keep looking to Jesus. The church.

0: John, may I speak with you a moment?
1: Of course, Matthew. But I imagine I already know what you're going to say. It's Peter?
0: You heard about it, too?
1: I suppose that just about all the brethren have. The ones I've talked to are surprised and offended that Peter would go to the home of a Gentile and preach to an assembly of Gentiles.
0: Most of the brethren I've talked to think Peter was presumptuous and that it will have the effect of counteracting his teaching.
1: But you and I, Matthew, know Peter. And we know he would do nothing unless he was sure, absolutely sure, it was according to the will of Jesus.
0: I agree, John, but the brethren do not know Peter as we know him. Unless he hurries back and has a plausible and indisputable reason, there may be a split in the church, but certainly a disagreement.
1: Well, we'll just have to pray and wait.
2: John, I have thought, prayed, and meditated, and I cannot think of a single reason why Peter would have stepped over the bounds between Israelite and Gentile. He should be severely censured.
3: Peter has no right to go into a Gentile's home and eat and visit or whatever he did. It'll bring disgrace upon us, our church, and Jesus.
4: I didn't think Peter would do that. The devil must have gotten to him somehow.
0: Well, John, Peter is coming to Jerusalem. He'll be here possibly today, or at least by tomorrow morning.
1: We'd better call a meeting of all the believers. They're getting quite upset and concerned. Peter will allay their fears, I'm sure.
2: Peter, sir, we hear that you were a guest in the home of a Gentile. You even ate with them. Certainly you need not be told that this will bring disgrace upon our church and hinder the spreading of the gospel.
5: Brethren, I was praying in the city of Joppa, and I had a vision. I saw heaven opened, and something coming down that looked like a large sheet being lowered by its four corners. It stopped next to me. I looked closely inside and saw all manner of four-footed animals and beasts and reptiles and wild birds. And I heard a voice say unto me, Get up, Peter, kill and eat. But I said, Certainly not, Lord. No defiled or unclean food has ever entered my mouth. The voice from heaven spoke again, Do not consider anything unclean that God has declared clean. This happened three times. Then the sheet, with all that was in it, was drawn back up into heaven.
2: Certainly the animals in the vision did not have reference to actually eating unclean things. What then did it mean?
5: I wondered myself at the time. And behold, as soon as the vision had ended, there were three men come to the house where I was. They were sent from Caesarea to get me. The Spirit told me to go with them without hesitation. Knowing how you, my brethren, and others would feel, I took the precaution to take six brethren with me to witness all that was said and done. We all went to Caesarea, into the house of Captain Cornelius.
0: Cornelius? Oh, he's a generous man with his kindness, his time and money, a godly man. But still, he is a Gentile.
5: The captain had gathered together his kinfolk and friends to hear the gospel. He told us how he had seen an angel standing in his house, who said to him, Send someone to Joppa to call for a man whose full name is Simon Peter. He is living with Simon the Tanner. He will speak words to you by which you and all your family will be saved. The vision I saw admonished me, in fact, commanded me not to look upon Gentiles as unclean and defiling.
2: Did you baptize them into our church?
5: I did.
2: Was that the right thing to do?
5: I can only answer that by telling you what I saw and what happened. As I began to explain to them the way of salvation, the Holy Spirit fell on them as on us at the beginning.
2: Gentiles were filled?